0: DJ, it felt like the ultimate passing of the torch. It felt like the ultimate moment of mentorship. But it also really solidified for me that we're living in very precious times in Memphis where our music tradition is not reinventing the wheel. It's really just revealing how enriched and how connected we are to the people who laid the framework. Speaking of old times, Joe Restivo is really an old friend of the show.
1: That's right, JB. Joe is one of those musicians who makes it difficult when somebody asks you what kind of music he plays. Jazz is certainly part of the answer. Blues is in it. Soul and R&B are definitely in there. And rock and roll is in there too. I can tell you, I watch him live every chance I get. And he can blend all those styles or play them all expertly independently. And just because we're talking about Joe Restivo, Memphis is a part of all of them.
0: Absolutely. You know, last time we had Joe on the show, he was promoting his record, Where's Joe? And I think that we found him. We you know, he might have been out adrift a little bit, but he always comes right on back home. So here he is, Joe Restivo, live at the Green Room at Crosstown Concourse here in Memphis, Tennessee, live on Bill Street Caravan.

0: Chris Hazleton on the organ. Mr. Kirk Smothers. Came
1: up. That was Joe Restivo and friends live at the Green Room in Crosstown Concourse here in Memphis, Tennessee, right here on Bill Street Caravan. 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

0: Johnny Ace and Big Mama waved, smiled, bowed, and headed off stage as the cheers died down. It was Christmas night, the late show, and they had one more set. Johnny opened the dressing room door and saw empty bottles scattered across the floor. Johnny's girlfriend and Big Mama's girlfriend were already there, smoking and joking, with a DJ from KCOH known as the Bellman. Johnny sat on a dressing table and threw his arm around his girl. Johnny took the vodka bottle out of the Bellman's hand and swigged. Big Mama practically snatched it right out of his mouth. Johnny pulled a pistol out of his pocket faster than Big Mama put the bottle to her lips, pointed the gun at her, pulled the trigger. Everyone shrieked. Snap. Johnny laughed. Big Mama grabbed the gun out of his hand. "Don't you point that thing at anybody else," she told him. Big Mama popped open the revolver's chamber, spun it like a roulette wheel, and put the gun back in Johnny's hand. He snapped the chamber shut. "It don't shoot, see?" he said, and pointed it at his girl's head. Snap! Everyone was cussing and yelling. Johnny cackled. "I ain't gonna hurt anybody," he said. He looked down the barrel, pressed it to his temple, and pulled the trigger. Bang! Big Mama looked at Johnny and saw his eyes roll. He drooped, keeled sideways, and crashed to the floor. Everyone still thought he was kidding. He just lay there smirking with a penny hole in the side of his head. Then the red blood spilled out of the other side like ink. They screamed and ran. The bellman called his radio station to break the news. Somebody had to tell Mr. Roby that his biggest star was dead. Don Roby stayed home for Christmas night and left his business partner, Evelyn Johnson, to handle the money at Johnny and Big Mama's show. The duty of informing Roby of the tragedy fell to Evelyn. Big Mama came along for moral support. In the car, Evelyn clicked on KCOH. The tribute had already begun.
1: So, darling, I sing my song.
0: Don Roby opened the door. He had on red slippers and a green robe. He held a crystal tumbler full of golden liquid. Evelyn wore black patent leather heels, a tartan skirt, and white cashmere sweater. Behind her stood Big Mama Thornton. They heard KCOH crackling behind him. They stared at him. Big Mama shook her head. He could smell Big Mama's cigar smoke, Swisher Sweet. He looked up and said, "How could I have killed him? I wasn't even there." It's no accident that everyone, including his own business partner, suspected Don of having a hand in Johnny's death. He spent years deliberately building the reputation that fit right in with such a scheme. Every storyteller has a medium, from radio, TV, movies, and magazines right down to the front porch. Don Roby worked the grapevine. He knew that a power gesture travels word of mouth through a small community like the music business. Roby liked to bundle all the cash he'd make from a show at his nightclub, stuff it in a money bag, and walk it into the bank with his gun in his hand to make the deposit. When a rumor made the Houston nightlife circles about a con man getting the best of Roby in a deal, Don found the man on the street and punched him out where everyone could see. His myth reached epic heights back when he won the contract of Johnny Ace. The conquest began when Roby got a call at the Peacock Records office from a disc jockey in Memphis. The jock said, "I don't know much more about records than how to play them." Roby listened. "But I cut a song on this kid that's a guaranteed hit." The DJ went on. "I met your sales guy here at the station. He said you know how to get the thing in stores, get it some airplay, collect from distributors." Roby's silence unnerved the DJ. He kept talking. "I just think it'd be a heck of a thing for a white DJ and a black mogul such as yourself to go in together down there." At last, Roby spoke. "I'm a black man and a white man. I can whip your tail or outsmart you." "Okay, I started a little record company called Duke Records." Roby said, "Send the master back with my salesman, and the partnership begins." Roby hung up. The white DJ barely knew what was going on, but shipped Johnny Ace's record to Houston, half on good faith and the rest out of fear. The DJ heard nothing more from Roby for 2 weeks. He found a fresh issue of Billboard in the lobby at work. He opened it up and flipped to a full-page ad.
2: Don Roby proudly introduces Duke Records. The hot new R&B company debuts with the smash hit My Song by Johnny Ace. As the next issues of Billboard would attest, the ad was more like a prophecy. My Song reached number one on the R&B charts and stayed there for 2.5 months. But the DJ heard nothing from Roby. Worse yet, he received nothing from Roby, not a nickel. The DJ built up the courage to go see his silent partner in person. He walked right into the Peacock Records headquarters and into Don Roby's office. "I'm here to work," he told Roby. "I quit my job and I want to do my part for the company." Roby gave a moment's eye contact. He slid open a desk drawer. He removed a silver 45 caliber handgun. The DJ saw diamonds glinting in the grip. Roby set it down on the desk in front of himself. He slid open another drawer, and he pulled out a little bundle of cash and tossed it on the desk in front of the DJ. And another. In all, Roby tossed out 10 little bundles without saying a word. He rocked back in his chair and looked the DJ in the eye and said, "You got bought out." The story got around through the small fraternity of rhythm and blues record companies, performance distributors, and radio people. Stingy distributors began to pay Roby back from records he'd shipped them years before. Don deeply appreciated the ripple effect of one powerful gesture. After Christmas night 1954, virtually everyone in the business simply said, "Johnny got bought out." Roby did nothing to clear the air. Johnny's funeral was the biggest story in the news. B.B. King and Bobby Blue Bland served as pallbearers. Mourners lined up for blocks and filed past Johnny's station wagon parked outside the church. Roby bumped into Big Mama Thornton standing over Johnny's open casket. "You sure know how to throw a funeral," she said. She tucked a bullet into the pocket on Johnny's suit and walked away. After Johnny sank beneath the soil, Don went for a golf date with a radio station general manager. "Tough break with Johnny," radio man said. "Hey, that night nearly killed me, too," Don replied as he lined up a putt. The radio man felt a drop of sympathy. Curious, he tilted his head to ask how. Don said, "I had to give 3,000 refunds when Johnny couldn't go back on." He smirked and sank his shot. "Kid picked a terrible night to die," Don said. Johnny dropped right when his new single dropped.
1: "Forever, my darling, my love will be true."
2: Roby rocked back in his desk chair. Evelyn Johnson sat across from him. He held up the new issue of Billboard and read to her. The recent death of Ace gave added impetus to what would probably have been heavy first-week sales in any case. "Pledging My Love is spiraling upward at dazzling speed." Roby looked at her before completing the sentence. "Almost as popular with pop customers as with R&B. He set down the magazine. "Pop, Evelyn," he repeated. "White people are buying this record." He reclined back in his chair. "Our number one R&B hits ship maybe 50,000 a year. A pop hit ships 1 million. He pushed a piece of paper across the desk. Evelyn saw William Morris Agency letterhead. Don said, "This deal splits ownership of Pledging My Love with the biggest entertainment company in pop music." He looked Evelyn in the eye. "They're going to pitch it to everyone on their roster. Sinatra, Satchmo, think of it. I get half of every penny that song makes over on the pop side." Roby felt a hand on his shoulder. He smelled Swisher Sweet Smoke. He turned his head to look, but was stopped by the cold barrel of a gun to his temple. Big Mama took the pen out of Don's hand. She signed her name to the contract and slid the paper across the desk to Evelyn. Evelyn looked at Don and signed her name. Don Roby added his signature as Evelyn told him, "You got bought out."

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5: We're back, and if you're just joining us this week, we're listening to Memphis guitarist Joe Restivo and Friends recorded live at the Green Room at Crosstown Arts.
4: Yeah, this recording represents Joe's latest album, A Beautiful Friendship, and he brought a lot of his friends along. Renardo Ward on drums, Chris Hazleton on Hammond B3 organ, Kirk Smothers on tenor and Barry sax, Felix Hernandez on percussion, and right in the middle of all the action is our friend Joe Restivo on guitar.
5: That's right. No doubt a collection of masterful musicians, but I don't hesitate to call all those guys. I bet they're friends as well. And I'm going to keep that friendship theme running throughout the rest of this show in tribute to Joe's album, A Beautiful Friendship. Joe is prolific, if nothing else. You can hear Joe on projects with groups like the City Champs, the Bo Keys, who he's touring with and recording with even today, and also the Love Light Orchestra. Those bands give Joe the opportunity to stretch his musical strings and display the combination of the jazz and the blues and the soul and the R&B that he's received so much accolade for throughout his illustrious career.
4: And not just on the stage and in the studio, Joe was actually taking a new leap behind the scenes with this record. He started his own label to release this new project, Warbler Records. I like the name.
5: Classic Joe.
4: And I don't want to warble this opportunity to jump right back into the music. Here's our friend Joe Restivo, live at the Green Room in Crosstown Concourse here in Memphis, Tennessee, right now on Beale Street Caravan.

0: We're here today, folks, with Memphis music royalty, as we've got a veteran and still a trailblazer in the Memphis music scene, Mr. Joe Restivo.
1: I'm here.
0: It's How good you to doing, be with Joe? You, man. Man, it's great to
1: my
0: have
1: my guitar
0: you.
1: Buddy, my
0: yes,
1: guitar
0: sir.
1: Colleague.
0: Hey, Joe, what does Joe Restivo himself have coming up next?
1: I've got a couple things happening. I got some record projects. I got one, and you can go to my Bandcamp. I think it's just Bandcamp, Joe Restivo. If you Google that, it's not hard to pull up.
0: Restivo.
1: Mm-hmm. So I've got a new record called A Beautiful Friendship that's out on my label. We did a thing on that. Yeah. And then I did a release show, and that's, you can buy the LP. I did LPs, and you can buy them at my Bandcamp. You can also just go stream it if you want, but buy the LP. The LP's so cool. And then we did a release show for that, and we did it at the Green Room, and my friend Kevin Houston recorded it. And so I was like, man, this sounds pretty good. So we mixed it, and we're releasing that. That'll be available for streaming, and that's Joe Restivo and Friends live from the Green Room.
0: That'll be on Bill's. That's the episode we recorded.
1: That's the episode you recorded.
0: Yes, sir.
1: That's right.
0: That'll be a future episode.
1: That'll
0: of Bill
1: be a future
0: Caravan.
1: Episode. But I'm releasing it as streaming, and I'm gonna have. I got videos. I videoed the whole thing, and that's gonna be on YouTube, and you can see the whole concert. I brought this guy Chris Hazleton in from Kansas City. He's baddest organ player in Kansas City. He's playing on it. I got Pastor Renardo Ward on drums. I got Felix Hernandez on percussion. I got Kirk Smothers on saxophone and flute. And, man, it was a groovy night. I had no plans to put it out as a record, but once we heard it and we mixed it, I was like, man, I'm putting this out. So check that out. That's my latest thing.
0: Yes, sir.
1: Cool.
0: Thank you, Joe.
1: Thank you.

That was Joe Restivo and friends live at the Green Room at Crosstown Arts right here in Memphis, Tennessee.

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0: This is KASU Jonesboro. I'm Program Director Marty Scarborough. 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

Hey and hey one more again. You have just tuned in to the 1 hour party we call Rhythm and Grooves. That's right, 60 minutes of black hits and hidden treasures, 20 years of black music history from the 1950s and 1960s. My name is Lars Roberts. I'm your host, your DJ, and I'm also the one in charge of the playlist. And this week, the playlist is all about the year 1968. That's right, every cut you hear will have been recorded during, released during, or was a hit sometime during the calendar year 1968. Which, if you were alive at the time, you remember that was a pretty, let's say, pretty historically significant year. Whole lot of stuff going on, and that includes a lot of the music that was released during that time. But it wasn't all heavy. There was a little bit of fun to be had as well. In fact, let's go ahead and get the party going with Soul Brother Number One, the hardest working man in show business, James Brown. In 1968, he said he had that feeling, so we'll let him tell you about it. I got the feeling. James Brown, 1968, to kick off this week's Rhythm and Grooves.

All right, the first three cuts up, the first three cuts down. You just heard the Impressions from 1968 with their hit with some political undertones, let's call it, We're a Winner. Right before that, you had Aretha Franklin with Since You've Been Gone in 1968. She was right in the middle of a stream of hits starting from 1967. A lot of her signature tunes came in that 2-year period. We started the whole party off with James Brown, I Got the Feeling. My name is Lars Roberts. In case you're just tuning in, this is a show we call Rhythm and Grooves, giving you a lot of good stuff from the 1950s and 1960s. This week, the theme is all about 1968. Now, the Impressions, featuring their producer and head writer and lead vocalist, Curtis Mayfield, came out of Chicago. This next artist, Syl Johnson, who was Mississippi born, but makes his home in Chicago, and also owned a few restaurants in the Chicagoland area when he took a break from his recording career. Well, this is one of his hits from 1968, the theme year. Here is Syl Johnson with Dresses Too Short. I'm gonna, give someone a good finger wagging right here on Rhythm and Grooves.

cut from Motown up in Detroit. Well, the Tama label, actually. The Marvelettes from 1968. Not the Marvelettes you know from their earlier hits like Please Mr. Postman and Playboy and Don't Mess With Bill. By 1968, lead vocalist Gladys Horton had left and was replaced by Ann Bogan. Of course, their other lead singer, Wanda Young, was still in the mix. That was Here I Am, Baby. Right before that, William Bell and Judy Clay out of Stax in Memphis with Private Number, a song that I guess younger cats these days will recognize being sampled by some hip-hop artists. This isn't a hip-hop show, so I'll leave that one alone. And right before that, Cecil Johnson with Dresses Too Short. Let's keep it going, shall we? Sam Moore and Dave Prater were also on the Stax label, though they were officially signed to Atlantic Records out of New York. Using Stax to do a good bit of production and songwriting, they loaned Sam and Dave to Stax. So even though they were Atlantic, they appeared on the Stax label. Well, here they are in 1968. Wrap it up on Rhythm and Grooves.

0: All right, and now that's how you end off the first half of the show. A bit of soul, the Dells, with a top 20 pop hit from that peaked in November of 1968. That was Always Together. Right before that, Frankie and the Spindles with another soul classic, Count to 10. And then, of course, we had Sam and Dave with a little something called Wrap It Up. We're going to wrap up this half of it. Stay tuned. We've got the Twin Spin coming up right about after this. Keep it locked in.
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2: 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This production recounts the true story of the small town of Gander, Newfoundland, welcoming thousands of stranded airline passengers after the attacks of 9/11. Performances will be September 11th, 12th, and 14th at 7 p.m. and September 13th at 2 p.m. More information is at foajonesboro.org.
3: Coming up on the next Bluegrass Breakdown, it's that magical area where the mighty Mississippi empties into the Gulf of Mexico, one of the largest wetlands in the world, the economic engine of the South, as well as the subject of many a fine bluegrass song. I'm Dave Higgs in Springfield Exit. Kenny Baker in East Virginia will be shining the bluegrassical light on deltas on the next Bluegrass Breakdown.
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0: And here we go with the second half of the show. My name is Lars Roberts. You tuned in to Rhythm and Grooves, giving you 20 years of black music history throughout the 1950s and 1960s. This week's theme is all about the year 1968. And we have come to that part of the show where we do the twin spin. That's where I play an original or early version of a hit song. Well, sometimes it's a hit, sometimes it's one of those buried treasures, you know. And follow it up immediately with a remake, a cover version. That's why I call it the Twin Spin. I have fun. If you can't tell, then keep listening. You'll have fun before it's over with. All right, this song is one of those cases where it's not, well, it may be an original, it may not be, depending on who you believe. See, the first version of the song that was released was actually released in 1967. Gladys Knight and the Pips did it. The following year, 1968, another version, a completely different version by a fellow Motown artist, Marvin Gaye, was released. Now, if you read Gladys Knight's autobiography, she said that they did it first. But because Motown was spiteful and Gladys and the Pips didn't really play ball the way Motown did, Gladys Knight's version was a little too successful for them. So to show them, they had Marvin do it, and he actually had the bigger hit with it. Now, other people say, look, they were recorded about the same time. Motown did this, in fact. They would record one song by several different artists, sometimes using the same producer, sometimes using different producers, and sometimes he didn't know which version was going to be released. And they said this is one of those cases. Hey, they can't help it if Marvin's hit became bigger. Anyway, the original was done by Marvin Gaye, or at least the first version I'm going to play is done by Marvin Gaye. Fast forward to 1981, and Roger Troutman, who had had a good bit of success with his family band Zapp, released his version of it, which was yet another totally different version. So, to shut my mouth, let's go ahead and get it going. Marvin Gaye from 1968, Roger from 1981, I heard it through the grapevine on Rhythm and Grooves.

And then you have the two versions of I Heard It Through the Grapevine, first with Marvin Gaye from our theme year 1968, followed by Roger Troutman, that is, from 1981. Let's take you back to 1968 with the Queens of Motown. They were at least treated that way from 1968. This was after Cindy Bird's song had replaced Flo Ballard in the lineup. It's called Love Child, and it's on Rhythm and Groove.

Now, I don't know whether or not you recognize that voice. That was a young Michael Jackson, along with his brothers, the Jackson 5, with a regional hit. Before they went to Motown, they were on Steel Town Records. They had a regional hit in the Chicago

0: And that will do it for this week's show. You just heard Booker T and the MGs with Soul Limbo, classic instrumental. Right before that, Slim Harpo with T9 New. And you had Gladys Knight and the Pips during their days with Motown in Detroit with It Should Have Been Me. And, well, right before that, the Meters with Sophisticated Sissy. My name is Lars Roberts. It's been a whole lot of fun. The show is called Rhythm and Grooves. I'll catch you next week at the same time.
1: 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I'm Marty Scarborough, KASU Program Director. 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

Greetings, and welcome to Blues Where You Least Expect It. I'm your host, Jim, the Generator Man Drennan. On this show, we'll explore the three kings of country music, Doc Watson, Merle Travis, and Chet Atkins, all of whom have the blues where you least expect it. The fact is, Doc Watson and Chet Atkins both sprang from the Great Smoky Mountains almost at the same time and not that far from each other. Also, each of them idolized the guitarist Merle Travis to such an extent that both men named their children after the picker. Doc's son, Merle Watson, and Chet Atkins' daughter, Merle Atkins. Here's Chet Atkins and Doc Watson with Flat Did It.

That was Chet Atkins and Doc Watson with Flat Did It. Frosty Morn was originally born as the late Merle Watson's side band, a group that allowed him to explore musical directions beyond the material he had been performing with his father, Doc. Naturally, Frosty Morn soon found a place as the opening act for Doc and Merle Watson's shows, and it wasn't long before Doc himself was drawn into the group. Here's Doc Watson and Frosty Morn with You Ain't Going Nowhere.

That was Doc Watson and Frosty Morn with You Ain't Going Nowhere. Neck and Neck is a collaboration album by American guitarist Chet Atkins and British singer-songwriter and guitarist Mark Knopfler, released on October 9, 1990 by Columbia Records. Poor Boy Blues was released as a single and in 1991 won a Grammy Award for Best Country Collaboration with Vocals. Here's Chet Atkins and Mark Knopfler with Poor Boy Blues.

0: That was Chet Atkins and Mark Knopfler with Poor Boy Blues.
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0: A reunion might seem problematic to many, but with the emergence of Merle's son Richard, as a talent equal to the family tradition, the right player to take the empty fifth chair was obvious. Hence, Round the Table Again, a reunion album recorded at Merle Fest, the annual festival held in North Carolina in memory of Merle Watson. Here's Doc Watson and Frosty Morn with Working Man Blues.

0: think we're going to get ready for a song.
1: That was Doc Watson and Frosty Morn with Working Man Blues. Son Merle Watson gets top billing along with his dad on the release of Pickin' the Blues, but it is really a group effort. The album title might indicate some limitation in the material, but the concept of blues has always been a bit more open in the white Appalachian tradition than in Afro-American music. Here's Doc and Merle Watson with Freight Train Blues.

0: That was Doc and Merle Watson with Freight Train Blues. The Night is a collection of odds and ends from Eric Burdon, including earlier versions of songs that later turned up on the Animals' 1983 reunion, Arc. Interestingly, he covers a 14-minute live workout on Tobacco Road and 16 tons from the soundtrack to the film Joe vs. the Volcano. Here's Eric Burdon with Merle Travis's 16 Tons.
1: Some people say a man is made out of mud. A poor man's made out of muscle and blood.

That was Eric Burdon with Merle Travis's 16 Tons. Doc Watson and David Grisham first met in the early 1960s when Watson was playing at Gertie's Folk City in New York. Grisham, only 17 years old, was invited on stage by Watson to join him on mandolin for a rendition of In the Pines. Mostly recorded at Grisham's home over a period of years, the recordings are informal and pulled from numerous recording sessions. In the liner notes, Grisham describes the sessions. These tapes document some wonderful after-dinner sessions at my home during several of Doc's visits. Tunes were selected spontaneously, and more often than not, played only once. Here's Doc Watson and David Grisham with George Gershwin's Summertime.

0: That was Doc Watson and David Grisham with George Gershwin's Summertime. I'm your host, Jim the Generator Mandarinin, and you're listening to Blues Where You Least Expect It. These pickers are just warming up, so stay tuned.
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3: 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This quartet is known for their energetic stage shows filled with top-notch instrumental talent and intricate vocal harmonies. The concert is this Monday night at 7 at the Collins Theater in downtown Paragould, presented with support from Bibb Carroll Practic Center and the Paragould Advertising and Promotion Commission.

Greetings, and welcome back to Blues Where You Least Expect It. I'm your host, Jim, the Generator Mandrennan. How do you cram decades of musical genius from the three kings of country into one album? You don't. And that gives me the blues where you least expect it. The song C.C. Rider is generally regarded as being traditional in origin. Ma Rainey's version became popular during 1925. It became one of the most famous of all blues songs, with well over 100 versions. It was recorded by Big Bill Brunzi, Mississippi John Hurt, Lead Belly, Lightnin' Hopkins, Peggy Lee, and many others. Brunzi claimed that when he was about 9 or 10, that is around 1908, he had learned to play the blues from an itinerant songster named C.C. Rider. Here's Doc Watson and Frosty Mourne with Ma Rainey's C.C. Rider.

That was Doc Watson and Frosty Morn with Ma Rainey's C.C. Rider. Mason Williams was the head writer for the Smothers Brothers Comedy Hour at the time his song Classical Gas was released and premiered the composition on the show. Williams has performed it several times over several episodes. After the piece had reached the top 10, Williams asked an experimental filmmaker named Dan McLaughlin to create a video montage of classical artworks edited in time to the music. The pioneering work, 3,000 Years of Art, premiered in 1968 and may have helped push the song high on the charts. Here's Chet Atkins with Mason Williams's Classical Gas.

That was Chet Atkins with Mason Williams's Classical Gas. Henry Glover was a songwriter, arranger, record producer, and trumpet player. In the musical industry of the time, Glover was one of the most successful and influential black executives. He gained eminence in the late 1940s, primarily working for independent and wide-owned King Label. His duties included operating as a producer, arranger, songwriter, engineer, trumpet player, talent scout, A&R man, among others. Glover worked with country, blues, R&B, pop, rock, and jazz musicians, and he helped King Records to become one of the largest independent labels of its time. Here's Merle Travis with Henry Glover's Blues Stay Away From Me.

0: That was Merle Travis with Henry Glover's Blues Stay Away From Me.
1: Hi, this is Dave with the National Blues Museum, and I get my blues where you'd least expect it with Jim the Generator Man here on KASU.
0: From 2007 through 2008, Robert Plant recorded and performed with bluegrass star Alison Krauss. A duet album, Rising Sand, was released on October 23, 2007 on Rounder Records. The album, recorded in Nashville and Los Angeles, and produced by T-Bone Burnett, include performances of lesser-known material from R&B, blues, folk, and country songwriters, including Mel Tillis, Townes Van Zandt, Doc Watson, Little Milton, and the Everly Brothers. The song Gone, Gone, Gone, Done Moved On won a Grammy for Best Pop Collaboration with Vocals in 2008. Here's Robert Plant and Alison Krauss with Doc Watson's Year-Long Journey.

of his traveling show, won a Grammy Award in the category of Best Country Instrumental. Here's Jorma Kakaun with Merle Travis's 9-Pound Hammer.

That was Jorman Kakawin with Merle Travis's 9-Pound Hammer. Milk Cow Blues was written and originally recorded by Kokomo Arnold on September 10, 1934 in Chicago. Robert Johnson recorded a version of Arnold's song, retitled Milk Cow Calf Blues, at his last recording session on June 20, 1937. It was released by Vocal Lion Records the same year as the B-side to Malted Milk. Elvis Presley, accompanied by Scotty Moore on guitar and Bill Black on bass, recorded a rockabilly version, retitled Milk Cow Blues Boogie, at Sun Records in 1954. Here's Doc and Richard Watson with Kokomo Arnold's Milk Cow Blues.

0: That was Doc Watson and Richard Watson with Kokomo Arnold's Milk Cow Blues. Well, that about wraps it up for now. There's no telling where I'll go next time. I'm your host, Jim, the Generator Mandarinan, and you've been listening to Blues Where You Least Expect It.
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That's Joseph Jarman playing Old Time South Street Dance. Kicking us off tonight, we heard Sun Ra and his orchestra do The Nothing That Never Knew from his new album, Elliptical Orbits. 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I'm Harry Larry, host of Something Blue. 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Nina Cherry was the stepdaughter of Don Cherry. Marshall Allen played with Sun Ra since the 50s. Elliptical Orbits was recorded in 1965. Marshall Allen led the orchestra since 1995. Then 2 days after his 100th birthday, Marshall Allen started recording New Dawn, his debut solo album, All Free Jazz Pioneers. Okay now, here's Nina Cherry singing the title track of Marshall Allen's album New Dawn, followed by Joseph Jarman with the title track of Inheritance.

0: This is KASU Jonesboro. I'm Program Director Marty Scarborough. KASU keeps you informed about local, regional, national, and international events. We bring you a wide variety of music and programs that are thought-provoking and insightful, and in many cases, just plain fun. Thanks for tuning in. This Monday is KASU's next Bluegrass Monday, featuring Sound Biscuit Records recording artist, the Bays Mountain Cut-Ups.
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0: Enjoy an evening of traditional bluegrass music this Monday night at 7 at the Collins Theater in downtown Perigold. KASU's Bluegrass Mondays are presented with support from the Posey Peddler and Holiday Inn Express of Perigold. In tomorrow's Down Home Harmonies, we'll give the bluegrass treatment to Elvis Presley, Nancy Sinatra, and Bob Dylan. We'll also have songs by pioneers of bluegrass like the Osborne Brothers, the Country Gentlemen, and Red Smiley. And we'll have lots of music from the Bays Mountain Cut-Ups. They're performing next week at KASU's Bluegrass Monday. We'll also speak with one of their band members, Max Etling, as part of the show beginning tomorrow at noon.

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I'm Harry Lurie, host of Something Blue. Thanks to Bandcamp for hosting the songs we're hearing tonight. 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Closing the show, here's David Delacroce playing, I Kept Recording Because Stopping Didn't Seem to Clarify Anything, a song that's almost 46 minutes long. If you like solo guitar influenced by jazz and blues, you can hear the rest of it

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1: 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He spent decades in the theater, tending bar between shows. Now he's up for two Emmys. Also, French-Moroccan novelist Leila Slimani. She writes from her dual perspective as biracial, with members of her family representing the countries of the colonized and the colonizer. 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

From the new music capital of the American South, this is Smokestack Lightning. Hi there, everybody. I'm Rob McKinney, your host for a show that's been called the absolute best blues in the world. We're coming to you from the world-famous Ilac & Nickel Production Studios in Orlando, Florida, and we're going to feature a lot of blues you can use, including our Top 10 Countdown. My buddy Paul Noonan is here with me, too, and he has armloads of musical gems to throw your way. I promise you, this show will be nothing but a good time, and it don't get better than this. So, let's get this show on the road. We're going to start things off with the Smokestack Lightning Top 10 New Blues CDs on the charts this week. We have looked at the download streams, we have checked record sales, we've asked industry bigwigs, and we've even taken a look at the albums that Paul Noonan has on his iPhone. And we used it all to create the Smokestack Lightning Top 10. Getting the party started is the band The Name Droppers. They are a tightly knit group of veteran New England musicians who came together in the 1980s as Charlie Karp and The Name Droppers. After Karp's death in 2019, the remaining Name Droppers stuck together, playing their high-octane blend of blues, R&B, and soul. Their album currently scaling the charts is called Let's Live Together, and this is the title track. Lately.

Alonzo Primer, better known as John Primer, with Up in Here from his album number 9 on the countdown called John Primer and Friends, Tribute to Teresa's Lounge. The album is so named because Primer got his first gig at Teresa's Lounge, where he became a regular. Harold Davenport uses the stage name Young Rel. He's a dexterous and inventive guitarist who also plays a fat-toned harmonica. He's a young guy who says one of his favorite singers is Otis Redding. Nice choice. He's also a fan of those old Stax record artists. Davenport's album at number 8 is called Young Rel, and it's steeped in modernized old-style blues, like the tune Tomorrow on Smokestack Lightning.

0: Chris O'Leary and Lady Luck from his record Blue Collar, which is in the number 7 spot on our countdown. Chris O'Leary has one of the best backstories of anyone in the blues. He fought in the Middle East as a Marine during the Gulf War. He then guarded nuclear weapons as a federal police officer, but it was his love of the blues that landed him as the frontman of Levon Helms' band Barnburners. Chris's albums are always a fun listen. Ladies and gentlemen, we got some blues-loving sponsors lined up next. How about you and I give them a minute, and we'll be right back with more of the top 10 blues records for this week, right after this on Smokestack Lightning.
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0: This is Smokestack Lightning, and school is in session, with the core curriculum being nothing but the blues. Coming to you from Orlando, Florida, the new music capital of the American South, I'm your adjunct professor, Rob McKinney, with our top 10 blues CDs for the week. We're currently peering into the number 7 spot where we find Taz Crew, who's put out 7 albums in the last dozen years. His latest is Might Give Out, But Won't Give In. Taz Crew is based out of Central New York and performs in multiple formats, ranging from a 6-piece backing band to solo acoustic. In concert, he's known to play a wide variety of guitars like electric, acoustic, resonator, or even cigar box. And he'll even sprinkle in a little bit of harmonica from time to time. Doing Lucky at Love, here's Taz Crew.

American band Misty Blues from their 18th album, Still Ticking, which is number 5 on the charts. The release marks the band's 27th anniversary. I gotta tell you, this group is super talented, but it's frontwoman Gina Coleman that really makes these guys special. Give Me Some More is the track that we just played. One step up at number 4 is Doug Duffy. He's a Louisiana native with a southern soul circuitry that runs through the wires in most all of his performances. Along with his band Bad, spelled with 2 D's, their new record is called Souvenirs. It's full of Louisiana blues, Delta soul, and Bayou funk. This is AXA Just Right on Smokestack Lightning.

knows a gal. What stays by the mill?

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0: Albert Castilla and slumlord billionaire from his new studio album, which he recorded at the legendary Abbey Road Studios, called Grits and Glory. Side note, Albert Castilla and I both went to the same college, the University of Central Florida. Go Knights. And we are happy to have Albert as number three on our countdown. Here's a cool idea. You take two more sips of that ice-cold beverage of yours while we give the station a chance to pay the bills, and then we will return with the top two new blues albums on the world's best blues countdown right here on Smokestack Lightning.
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0: You're tuned in with Smokestack Lightning. It's the future of the blues, served up one week at a time. Coming at you from the new music capital of the American South, Orlando, Florida, I am Rob McKinney. And you're tuned into our countdown of the top 10 new blues albums on the charts for this week. We started at number 10 and only have the top two left to play. In the bridesmaid position at number 2 is Ryan Blue Wrath Newman's debut album, Wrath of the Blues. The record tracks in at just under an hour and blends guitar intensity with deep blues soul. Newman features both high-octane originals and covers of legendary blues and rock classics, like this live version of Dusk My Broom.

Ryan Blue Wrath Newman and Dust My Broom live from his record at number 2 on the countdown, Wrath of Blues. And that, ladies and gentlemen, leaves only the number 1 record in all of Bluesland, and it belongs to J.P. Reale. The album is titled Grateful Blues because Reale takes a few lesser-known Grateful Dead songs and turns them into blues. I liken it when you take all the leftovers in the fridge and make shepherd's pie on Friday night. As long as the leftovers are good, the pie is delicious. JP took all the Grateful Dead trippiness out of the songs and added some cool Texas shuffle. The tunes sound fresh and renewed. With I Need a Miracle, JP Reale is number 1 this week on Smokestack Lightning.

Louisiana blues artist Jovan Webb doing Gunpowder and Lead from his sophomore album, Son of a Sinner. Jovan Webb's storytelling is where blues, gospel, and southern rock collide. Paul Noonan tells me he's found some musical gems in the Ilac and Nickel vaults, and he's ready to share them all with us after the top of the hour. Stay tuned for Paul right here on Smokestack Lightning.

0: 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I'm KASU Station Manager Mark Smith. We have an outstanding team here at KASU. 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Everyone knows their job and does it. 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
3: 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Leading us off like a musical freight train is Black Magic Johnson, a blues band out of central Illinois from their album entitled Call Me. 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
1: It's called The Dark Corners of My Mind. Check it out.

0: The left-handed guitar man Eric Gales with Dark Corners of My Mind, which we grabbed from his first live CD, simply entitled Live. Sean Murphy was first signed to Rare Earth Records, a division of the legendary Motown label, back in 1971. She ultimately joined the band Little Feat as its first ever female member, and Sean stayed on with Little Feat for 15 years. Since leaving that band to become a solo act, Sean Murphy has focused her immense singing talent on the blues, which was always Sean's first love. From her album, Ask for the Moon, we have Ugly Man Blues on Smokestack Lightning.
1: Ooh, yeah, sit right there. Mm-hmm. Listen.

0: doing Ugly Man Blues. That was Sean Murphy from her record Ask for the Moon. We have a short break here, but don't go far. More of the best blues in the universe is all lined up for you and ready to play right here on Smokestack Lightning.
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0: Racking up the best blues in the world and shooting them right into your corner pocket, this is Smokestack Lightning, and I'm your host, Paul Noonan. Zach Harmon grew up in the musical hotbed of Jackson, Mississippi, and while in high school and college, well, Zach gigged as a guitarist for the likes of ZZ Hill, Dorothy Moore, and Sam Myers. He relocated to L.A. in the early 80s and worked as a studio musician, but his heart kept returning him to the blues. From his album Music is Medicine, here's Zach Harmon and Blue Pill Thrill on Smokestack Lightning.

Gary Clark Jr. has seemingly become one of the top acts in the blues with an enthusiastic following as he plays to sold-out crowds anywhere he goes. He's often been compared to Jimi Hendrix for his No Rules style of playing. From Gary's CD, Black and Blue, we heard Things Are Changing. Now, Canadian bluesman Steve Hill often takes the stage as a one-man show. So how difficult is it for one man to hold an audience and rapt attention for two solid hours? Well, if you have Steve Hill's talent, it's not that hard at all. From his CD, Solo Recordings, Volume 1, Steve Hill with Coming Back to You on Smokestack Lightning.

0: A solid toe-tapper from the alter ego of Mr. John Bigham. The band's name is The Soul of John Black. And from their release, A Sunshine State of Mind, we heard Johnny Bear, Give It to Me. We will all be right back to pick up where we left off after we give the station a chance to pay the bills. More Smokestack Lightning is just around the corner.
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0: Picture yourself in a boat on a river with tangerine trees and Smokestack Lightning in your headphones. Man, life is good. I'm Paul Newnham, the captain of the ship, and I am glad to have you aboard. The Bluesmasters have joined up with multiple vocalists over the years, and they've gotten widespread attention for doing just that. On their second album, titled Bluesmasters Volume 2, they added Cassie Taylor and Eric Gales to their lineup. The result was songs like Fine Cadillac on Smokestack Lightning.

When the Rock and Roll Hall of Fame was looking to fill the harmonica spot for their tribute to the great Paul Butterfield in 2015, they had their pick of talented harp blowers, all of whom would have jumped at the chance, but they chose Jason Ricci, and he crushed it. He also crushes it on his new album, 13 Hours. We lost one of the best jazz, blues, and rock singers a little while ago in David Clayton Thomas. Wow. He's best known, of course, for fronting the band Blood, Sweat, and Tears. Here's David Clayton Thomas live at the Bottom Line in New York City doing And When I Die on Smokestack Lightning.

Don't want to go by the devil. 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
1: Come and enjoy the unique and energetic sounds of live traditional bluegrass music as KASU presents the Bays Mountain Cut-Ups at this Monday's Bluegrass Monday. This quartet is known for their energetic stage shows filled with top-notch instrumental talent and intricate vocal harmonies. The concert is this Monday night at 7 at the Collins Theater in downtown Paragould, presented with support from Bibb Chiropractic Center and the Paragould Advertising and Promotion Commission.
2: Yeah.

spreading the joy from your official home of the blues in the new music capital of the American South, Orlando, Florida. I'm your host, Paul Noonan, and the fun has just begun. So let's just get jiggy with it. Thy Dirty Deuce is a relatively new blues rock band that hails from Sturgeon Bay, Wisconsin. The new album is entitled 333, and the track we like the most is 100 Years.

This past year, a YouTube video went viral showing a rather ordinary-looking mom type of lady scorching a blues stage with some of the hottest slide guitar licks you'll ever hear. Even many knowledgeable blues fans didn't know who the unidentified mom was, but I and other fans of the show knew that it could be only Joanna Connor, who recorded several blistering blues CDs back in the 1990s. And then she sort of disappeared to raise her family. Her CD is on the MC label under the title Six String Stories, and you heard We Stayed Together. The Hard Swimming Fish, I love that name, are a blues rock band out of Frederick, Maryland, and they churn up several types of American music into a blend all their own. From their new album, True Believer, this is Don't Let the Devil Ride.

0: Written by blues and gospel songwriter Oris Mays, that was Don't Let the Devil Ride by the Hard Swimming Fish from their album True Believer. 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
0: 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This is Smokestack Lightning Blues Radio, and I'm your host. My name's Paul Noonan. And next up is a band that can only be described as an American institution. This Texas blues rock band was originally founded by Kim Wilson and Jimmy Vaughn way back in, I can't believe it, 1976. The band has been through numerous personnel changes over the years, but one member has held the band together through all those years, Kim Wilson. The CD title is Strong Like That, and this is the Fabulous Thunderbirds with I Know I'm Losing You.

Devin Allman spent a couple of years with the Royal Southern Brotherhood, and without question, that experience made him a much better musician. But he's back touring and recording as a solo artist now, and there's little doubt that the solo spotlight best showcases his considerable talents. You heard Find Ourselves. Storm Cellar is an Australian roots rock band noted for their original compositions and free-form approach to blues, folk, and southern country rock. Kansas City Gold is their album, and the track that we picked for you is Day by Day.

0: Bernice Thomas is the daughter of Rufus Thomas, one of the most important figures in the history of the blues. Her 2013 album, Blues for My Father, set Bernice off on a slightly different track. You heard her version of Fleetwood Mac's classic, The Chain. We'll be right back on Smokestack Lightning. So, if you want to be the world's best informed blues fan, stay right here.
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6: 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If it wasn't for Smokestack Lightning, we wouldn't have no

Welcome back, my friends, to the show that never ends. This is Smokestack Lightning, getting it right each and every night from Orlando, Florida, the new music capital of the American South. I'm Paul Noonan. Up next is Wisconsin-based jazz singer Erin Krebs. Now, while she is perhaps most comfortable as a straight-ahead classic jazz singer, her skills at the blues ballad are undeniable. From the album Love Always Wins, this is the title track.

Southeast Florida is the home of Nick Trill and the Thrill Seekers. They perform regularly up and down Florida's Gold Coast, and you heard Little Girl. The Grant Street Dance Hall in Lafayette, Louisiana, is a former sweet potato warehouse. It was truly the incubator for Brian Longlinet's artistry. As a teenager, he saw a cavalcade of legends perform there, from Zydeco King Clifton Chenier to Buckwheat Zydeco, and even Texas Roadhouse legend Delbert McClinton. Those legendary Louisiana and Texas performers are all part of Brian's stage presence today. His CD is Right Hand Road. And this, my friends, is Every Day Will Be Like a Holiday on Smokestack Lightning.

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Stay tuned for the best of Smokestack Lightning, coming up next.

0: This is KASU Jonesboro. I'm Program Director Marty Scarborough. 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Thanks for tuning in. This Monday is KASU's next Bluegrass Monday, featuring Sound Biscuit Records recording artist, the Bays Mountain Cut-Ups.
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From the new music capital of the American South, Orlando, Florida, this is the best of Smokestack Lightman. And I'm your host, Rob McKinney. Over the last three-plus decades, the Smokestack team has accumulated a digital blues music library that is second to no one. And we have scoured that collection and then made a deep dive into some of the best blues music ever made, which we now bring to you as the best of Smokestack Lightning. One full hour of high-powered blues guaranteed to keep your fingers snapping and your toes tapping. First up is Paul Osher and his Bet on the Blues CD, which he put out in 2010. Here's Paul singing the song Robin Lee on Smokestack Lightning.

That's one-man band, Canadian Steve Hill, with Still a Fool and Rolling Stone from his Solo Recordings Volume 3, which he sells on his website. Central Floridian Tommy Talton and his guitar are up next with Sunk Down in Mississippi. We pulled this song off his Let's Get Out of Here CD on Slow Stack Lightning.

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Yeah, we call it Smokestack Lightning.

0: 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The best of Smokestack Lightning will continue right after this.
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This is Smokestack Lightning, where we play the old school and the new cool. It is simply the best the blues has to offer for every generation. I'm your host, Rob McKinney, and it's time for our weekly blast from the past as we dig deep into the vaults for some of the best blues ever recorded. So, Mr. Peabody set the Wayback Machine for 1967, a time when Ronald Reagan was nominated to be governor of California. Boxer Muhammad Ali was stripped of his world boxing championship for refusing to be inducted into the U.S. Army. And the year was also coined the Summer of Love, when young teenagers got friendly, smoked pot, and grooved to the music of the Grateful Dead, the Jefferson Airplane, and John Mayall's Blues Breakers. The Blues Breakers had Fleetwood Mac's Peter Green, John McVie, and Mick Fleetwood sitting in with them when they recorded the Live in 1967 Volume 2 record. Here they are doing Sweet Little Angel on Smokestack Lightning.

You Must Think My Heart Is Made of Iron. The fabulous Buddy Guy with Stone Crazy from the Buddy's Blues, which was a remaster as part of the Chess Records 50th Anniversary Collection. Theodore Roosevelt Taylor, better known as Hound Dog Taylor, is up next with his live version of She's Gone from the Release the Hound CD on Smokestack Lightning.

yeah. I hear you. I hear you. I hear you, baby. I hear you, darling. Don't

0: I have a bad, bad feeling that my baby don't live here no more. Yep, Jimi Hendrix, whose key doesn't fit the lock on the red house anymore, from the Blues CD, which was put out by MCA Records in 1994. More The Best of the Blues is just a minute away, so stay right here.
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0: This is your host, Rob McKinney, bringing you nothing but the biggest hits in the blues from all around the world. It's all killer. There's no filler. It's the best of Smokestack Lightning. Joe Bonamassa, guitar man extraordinaire, is lined up to play next. He's going to play the title track from his Had to Cry Today CD on Smokestack Lightning.

Johnny Winter, putting us all in a blue mood from his 1991 Let Me In album. And Johnny does more than put us in a mood. He also wraps up the best of Smokestack Lightning. But before we shut the show down, let me urge all of the listeners who are out and about listening to Smokestack Lightning to support your local blues venues. This is really important because live performance is the lifeblood of the blues. And remember to join us next week for four more hours of great blues music. And of course, you can always listen in anytime at smokestacklightning.com. So on behalf of Paul Noonan, myself, Rob McKinney, and the entire Lightning team, let me wish you some good times, good luck, good loving, and most of all, good blues on Smokestack Lightning. Let's close it out tonight with Anna Popovic doing one of my favorites, Navajo Moon, from her Comfort to the Soul CD.

0: 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Marty Scarborough hosts Arkansas Roots and Down Home Harmonies. Volunteer hosts add to the mix. Harry Larry with Something Blue. Mike Doyle with Music from the Isles. LaDawn Fuhrer with 6 Degrees of the Delta. Mike Luster with Hand Crank Radio. And Dennis Rogers with Mr. Rogers Rock Collection are just a few of our musical offerings. I'm KASU Station Manager Mark Smith. It's music you won't likely hear anywhere else. Thank you for listening to KASU.
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1: All members of this quartet attended East Tennessee State University studying toward a degree in bluegrass, old time, and roots music. 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
4: And I'm Jared J.B. Boyd. Grammy-nominated blues man Guy Davis will be with us to deliver an installment of the Blues Hall of Fame, an exploration of the lives of the pioneers and innovators enshrined in the Blues Hall of Fame here in Memphis, Tennessee, brought to you by the Blues Foundation. This week on Bill Street Caravan, Memphis guitarist Joe Restivo returns to the program with a new record and a band full of some of the finest musicians around the city.
3: It's Joe Restivo and Friends, recorded live at the Green Room at Crosstown Arts, celebrating Joe's latest album, A Beautiful Friendship.
4: And that title there tells you quite a bit about the music that we're going to hear, because this record is about friendship and it's about mentorship. Actually, you know, when I think about this record in particular, it almost brought a tear to my eye to see the liner notes on the back written by longtime Memphis guitarist Jim Duckworth. Both Jim and Joe are DJs on WYXR 91.7 FM, a station that I co-founded, and we're so far removed from the heyday of vinyl records. When we started the station, I never would have imagined that one DJ would christen another DJ's record with liner notes and actually sign them as a WYXR DJ. It felt like the ultimate passing of the torch. It felt like the ultimate moment of mentorship. But it also really solidified for me that we're living in very precious times in Memphis where our music tradition is not reinventing the wheel. It's really just revealing how enriched and how connected we are to the people who laid the framework. Speaking of old times, Joe Restivo is really an old friend of the show.
3: That's right, JB. Joe is one of those musicians who makes it difficult when somebody asks you what kind of music he plays. Jazz is certainly part of the answer. Blues is in it. Soul and R&B are definitely in there. And rock and roll is in there, too. I can tell you, I watch him live every chance I get. And he can blend all those styles or play them all expertly independently. And just because we're talking about Joe Restivo, Memphis is a part of all of it.
4: Absolutely. You know, last time we had Joe on the show, he was promoting his record, Where's Joe? And I think that we found him. We you know, he might have been out adrift a little bit, but he always comes right on back home. So here he is, Joe Restivo, live at the Green Room at Crosstown Concourse here in Memphis, Tennessee, live on Bill Street Caravan.

0: Chris Hazleton on the organ. Mr. Kirk Smothers. 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

0: Johnny Ace and Big Mama waved, smiled, bowed, and headed off stage as the cheers died down. It was Christmas night, the late show, and they had one more set. Johnny opened the dressing room door and saw empty bottles scattered across the floor. Johnny's girlfriend and Big Mama's girlfriend were already there, smoking and joking, with a DJ from KCOH known as the Bellman. Johnny sat on a dressing table and threw his arm around his girl. Johnny took the vodka bottle out of the Bellman's hand and swigged. Big Mama practically snatched it right out of his mouth. Johnny pulled a pistol out of his pocket faster than Big Mama, put the bottle to her lips, pointed the gun at her, pulled the trigger. Everyone shrieked. Snap. Johnny laughed. Big Mama grabbed the gun out of his hand. "Don't you point that thing at anybody else," she told him. Big Mama popped open the revolver's chamber, spun it like a roulette wheel, and put the gun back in Johnny's hand. He snapped the chamber shut. "It don't shoot, see?" he said, and pointed it at his girl's head. Snap! Everyone was cussing and yelling. Johnny cackled. "I ain't gonna hurt anybody," he said. He looked down the barrel, pressed it to his temple, and pulled the trigger. Bang. Big Mama looked at Johnny and saw his eyes roll. He drooped, keeled sideways, and crashed to the floor. Everyone still thought he was kidding. He just lay there smirking with a penny hole in the side of his head. Then the red blood spilled out of the other side like ink. They screamed and ran. The bellman called his radio station to break the news. Somebody had to tell Mr. Roby that his biggest star was dead. Don Roby stayed home for Christmas night and left his business partner, Evelyn Johnson, to handle the money at Johnny and Big Mama's show. The duty of informing Roby of the tragedy fell to Evelyn. Big Mama came along for moral support. In the car, Evelyn clicked on KCOH. The tribute had already begun.
1: So, darling, I sing my song.
0: Don Roby opened the door. He had on red slippers and a green robe. He held a crystal tumbler full of golden liquid. Evelyn wore black patent leather heels, a tartan skirt, and white cashmere sweater. Behind her stood Big Mama Thornton. They heard KCOH crackling behind him. They stared at him. Big Mama shook her head. He could smell Big Mama's cigar smoke, Swisher Sweet. He looked up and said, "How could I have killed him? I wasn't even there." It's no accident that everyone, including his own business partner, suspected Don of having a hand in Johnny's death. He spent years deliberately building the reputation that fit right in with such a scheme. Every storyteller has a medium, from radio, TV, movies, and magazines right down to the front porch. Don Roby worked the grapevine. He knew that a power gesture travels word of mouth through a small community like the music business. Roby liked to bundle all the cash he'd make from a show at his nightclub, stuff it in a money bag, and walk it into the bank with his gun in his hand to make the deposit. When a rumor made the Houston nightlife circles about a con man getting the best of Roby in a deal, Don found the man on the street and punched him out where everyone could see. His myth reached epic heights back when he won the contract of Johnny Ace. The conquest began when Roby got a call at the Peacock Records office from a disc jockey in Memphis. The jock said, "I don't know much more about records than how to play them." Roby listened. "But I cut a song on this kid that's a guaranteed hit." The DJ went on. "I met your sales guy here at the station. He said you know how to get the thing in stores. Get it some airplay. Collect from distributors." Roby's silence unnerved the DJ. He kept talking. "I just think it'd be a heck of a thing for a white DJ and a black mogul such as yourself to go in together down there." At last, Roby spoke. "I'm a black man and a white man. I can whip your tail or outsmart you." "Okay, I started a little record company called Duke Records." Roby said, "Send the master back with my salesman and the partnership begins." Roby hung up. The white DJ barely knew what was going on, but shipped Johnny Ace's record to Houston, half on good faith and the rest out of fear. The DJ heard nothing more from Roby for 2 weeks. He found a fresh issue of Billboard in the lobby at work. He opened it up and flipped to a full-page ad.
2: Don Robey proudly introduces Duke Records. The hot new R&B company debuts with the smash hit My Song by Johnny Ace. As the next issues of Billboard would attest, the ad was more like a prophecy. My Song reached number one on the R&B charts and stayed there for 2.5 months. But the DJ heard nothing from Robey. Worse yet, he received nothing from Robey, not a nickel. The DJ built up the courage to go see his silent partner in person. He walked right into the Peacock Records headquarters and into Don Robey's office. "I'm here to work," he told Robey. "I quit my job and I want to do my part for the company." Robey gave a moment's eye contact. He slid open a desk drawer. He removed a silver 45 caliber handgun. The DJ saw diamonds glinting in the grip. Robey set it down on the desk in front of himself. He slid open another drawer, and he pulled out a little bundle of cash and tossed it on the desk in front of the DJ. And another. In all, Robey tossed out 10 little bundles without saying a word. He rocked back in his chair and looked the DJ in the eye and said, "You got bought out." The story got around through the small fraternity of rhythm and blues record companies, performance distributors, and radio people. Stingy distributors began to pay Robey back from records he'd shipped them years before. Don deeply appreciated the ripple effect of one powerful gesture. After Christmas night 1954, virtually everyone in the business simply said, "Johnny got bought out." Robey did nothing to clear the air. Johnny's funeral was the biggest story in the news. B.B. King and Bobby Blue Bland served as pallbearers. Mourners lined up for blocks and filed past Johnny's station wagon parked outside the church. Robey bumped into Big Mama Thornton standing over Johnny's open casket. "You sure know how to throw a funeral," she said. She tucked a bullet into the pocket on Johnny's suit and walked away. After Johnny sank beneath the soil, Don went for a golf date with a radio station general manager. "Tough break with Johnny," radio man said. "Hey, that night nearly killed me, too," Don replied as he lined up a putt. The radio man felt a drop of sympathy. Curious, he tilted his head to ask how. Don said, "I had to give 3,000 refunds when Johnny couldn't go back on." He smirked and sank his shot. "Kid picked a terrible night to die," Don said. Johnny dropped right when his new single dropped.
1: "Forever, my darling, my love will be true."
2: Robey rocked back in his desk chair. Evelyn Johnson sat across from him. He held up the new issue of Billboard and read to her. The recent death of Ace gave added impetus to what would probably have been heavy first week sales in any case. "Pledging My Love is spiraling upward at dazzling speed." Robey looked at her before completing the sentence. "Almost as popular with pop customers as with R&B. He set down the magazine. "Pop, Evelyn," he repeated. "White people are buying this record." He reclined back in his chair. "Our number one R&B hits ship maybe 50,000 a year. A pop hit ships 1 million. He pushed a piece of paper across the desk. Evelyn saw William Morris Agency letterhead. Don said, "This deal splits ownership of Pledging My Love with the biggest entertainment company in pop music." He looked Evelyn in the eye. "They're going to pitch it to everyone on their roster. Sinatra, Satchmo, think of it. I get half of every penny that song makes over on the pop side." Robey felt a hand on his shoulder. He smelled Swisher Sweet Smoke. He turned his head to look, but was stopped by the cold barrel of a gun to his temple. Big Mama took the pen out of Don's hand. She signed her name to the contract and slid the paper across the desk to Evelyn. Evelyn looked at Don and signed her name. Don Robey added his signature as Evelyn told him.

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2: 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The concert is this Monday night at 7 at the Collins Theater in downtown Paragould, presented with support from Bibb Chiropractic Center and the Paragould Advertising and Promotion Commission.
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3: Yeah, this recording represents Joe's latest album, A Beautiful Friendship, and he brought a lot of his friends along. Renardo Ward on drums, Chris Hazleton on Hammond B3 organ, Kirk Smothers on tenor and Barry sax, Felix Hernandez on percussion, and right in the middle of all the action is our friend, Joe Restivo on guitar.
5: That's right. No doubt a collection of masterful musicians, but I don't hesitate to call all those guys. I bet they're friends as well. And I'm going to keep that friendship theme running throughout the rest of this show in tribute to Joe's album, A Beautiful Friendship. Joe is prolific, if nothing else. You can hear Joe on projects with groups like the City Champs, the Bo Keys, who he's touring with and recording with even today, and also the Love Light Orchestra. Those bands give Joe the opportunity to stretch his musical strings and display the combination of the jazz and the blues and the soul and the R&B that he's received so much accolade for throughout his illustrious career.
3: And not just on the stage and in the studio, Joe is actually taking a new leap behind the scenes with this record. He started his own label to release this new project, Warbler Records. I like the name.
5: Classic Joe.
3: And I don't want to warble this opportunity to jump right back into the music. Here's our friend Joe Restivo, live at the Green Room in Crosstown Concourse here in Memphis, Tennessee, right now on Beale Street Caravan.

0: We're here today, folks, with Memphis Music Royalty, as we've got a veteran and still a trailblazer in the Memphis music scene, Mr. Joe Restivo.
1: I'm here. It's
0: How
1: good
0: you
1: to
0: doing,
1: be with
0: Joe?
1: You, man.
0: Man, it's great to
1: my
0: have
1: My guitar
0: you.
1: Buddy, my
0: yes,
1: guitar
0: sir.
1: Colleague.
0: Hey, Joe, what does Joe Restivo himself have coming up next?
1: I've got a couple things happening. I got some record projects. I got one, and you can go to my Bandcamp. I think it's just Bandcamp, Joe Restivo. If you Google that, it's not hard to pull up.
0: Restivo.
1: Mm-hmm. So I've got a new record called A Beautiful Friendship that's out on my label. We did a thing on that. Yeah. And then I did a release show, and that's, you can buy the LP. I did LPs, and you can buy them at my Bandcamp. You can also just go stream it if you want, but buy the LP. The LP's so cool. And so we did a release show for that, and we did it at the Green Room, and my friend Kevin Houston recorded it. And so I was like, man, this sounds pretty good. So we mixed it, and we're releasing that. That'll be available for streaming, and that's Joe Restivo and Friends live from the Green Room.
0: That'll be on Bill's. That's the episode we recorded.
1: That's the episode you recorded.
0: Yes, sir.
1: That's right.
0: So that'll be a future episode.
1: That'll
0: of Bill
1: be a future
0: Caravan.
1: Episode. But I'm releasing it as a, you know, streaming, and I'm gonna have. I got videos. I videoed the whole thing, and that's gonna be on YouTube, and you can see the whole concert. I brought this guy Chris Hazleton in from Kansas City. He's baddest organ player in Kansas City. He's playing on it. I got Pastor Renardo Ward on drums. I got Felix Hernandez on percussion. I got Kirk Smothers on saxophone and flute. And, man, it was a groovy night. I had no plans to put it out as a record, but once we heard it and we mixed it, I was like, man, I'm putting this out. So check that out. That's my latest thing.
0: Yes, sir.
1: Cool.
0: Thank you, Joe.
1: Thank you.

That was Joe Restivo and friends live at the Green Room at Crosstown Arts right here in Memphis, Tennessee.

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0: 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Arkansas Roots, Down Home Harmony, Something Blue, Music from the Isle, 6 Degrees of the Delta, Hand Crank Radio, and Mr. Rogers Rock Collection are just a few of our original music offerings. I'm KASU Station Manager Mark Smith. 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
1: This is music composed by Sergio Assad and played by the Assad Duo for the Japanese film The Summer Garden. Hi, I'm Tony Morris. Join me for this week's edition of Classical Guitar Alive as we hear this and a lute concerto by Vivaldi, Bach's flute sonata on mandolin and guitar, and music for cello and guitar by Vasiliev. 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
4: 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I'm Program Director Marty Scarborough. 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

And hey, it's me again, Mike Lester, and this is Hand Crank Radio, our weekly look at music off the beaten path, handmade music for hard-hit folks. Got an hour of music ahead for you, big box full of stuff, and every bit of it guaranteed to be stuff I like, and I expect you will too. Like, I can't get enough of this. As usual, I'm late to the party, but here is a Drive-By Truckers record from, 2011 called Go-Go Boots. And it's really terrific, really kind of bit of that Muscle Shoals feel to it, but also indisputably the Drive-By Truckers. Like this here tune called I Used to Be a Cop.

0: We can go ahead and check it out.
1: Oh, my buddy down in Monroe, Louisiana, Kevin Gordon. Actually, he's in Nashville these days. But from his album, Oh, Come Look at the Burning, that's Watching the Sun Go Down. Start off with the Drive-By Truckers from their album, Go-Go Boots. We heard Used to Be a Cop. Going back to 1969, we heard Creedence Clearwater Revival with Tombstone Shadow. And Eric Amble and Jimbo Mathis teamed up for Buyback Blues with more than just a hint of some old ZZ Top in there. With that's from Eric's album Lakeside before Kevin Gordon and Watching the Sun Go Down. Well, here's one from, oh, how about Zach Bryan?

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Well, the great Dan Penn there with one of his many fine songs. I think his vocal version may even rival that of Irma Thomas on that same song. Well, anyway, welcome to the second half hour of Hand Crank Radio. We closed out the first half with a tune from Zach Bryan. We heard under the, Something in the Orange Sky. And we heard Jesse Winchester with Dangerous Fun. Before Dan Penn and Zero Willpower. I think I'll play another one from Jesse Winchester. This is one he wrote that, George Strait had a big country hit with it, but I like Jesse's version of A Showman's Life.

I feel for you, but I can't reach it. I wish you would learn, but I can't teach it. My arms ain't long enough

clear. Just a crazy old girl in a crazy old world.

Oh, the Box Tops, Alex Chilton up front with the Dan Penn song, I'm Your Puppet. Started off with Jesse Winchester with The Showman's Life. Kate Campbell down in Muscle Shoals, Alabama, we heard her song 10,000 Lures. And Dan Penn album featuring a vocal by somebody else, Bucky Lindsay, a buddy of his who had passed away. But Dan felt like that was the definitive vocal on that tune, a song called Crazy Old Girl. It's Crazy Old Girl, before the Box Tops, and I'm Your Puppet. Oh my goodness, where has the time gone? You've been listening to Hand Crank Radio. I'm Mike Luster. I do the program each week here at KASU in Jonesboro, Arkansas. Playlist always up on the Facebook page. Always love to hear from you. Think I'll go out here with something from the Allman Brothers Band. How about Ain't Wasting No More Time?

0: 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I'm KASU Station Manager Mark Smith. 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
2: 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Hi, I'm Tony Morris. 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

Well, that is a traditional Cypriot dance, the Karsilama dance collection, which was apparently heard by Antonio Vivaldi. And in the new recording featuring the ensemble Il Pomodoro with the famous violinist Federico Guglielmo, he's joined by cellist Giovanni Solima, and they've put together a recording, a little bit jaw-dropping, that features the recently discovered Lost Concerto by Vivaldi and works by both Vivaldi and Tartini that reflect on the international nature of Venice at the time. One of three crossover recordings we're celebrating this week right here on Millennium of Music. I'm Robert Aubrey Davis. We have to begin with the latest recording from the Constantinople Ensemble. We've heard many of their releases on the past, but this time around, they're working with the Holland Baroque. And the idea is the crossing over that goes between the time of Francis of Assisi and the great collection and the Lardario di Cortona that we see, but how those are reflected in the Constantinople region, naturally enough, because there was a relationship between Francis and Sultan Malik al-Kamil, incredibly, and it was part of the siege of Damietta in Egypt during the Fifth Crusade. And there was a moment of dialogue between these two. The great emir was known for his hospitality and wisdom. What they talked about, we're not sure, but Francis apparently tried to convert the sultan to Christianity. However, there was mutual recognition and respect. This recording reflects that. Okay. And the first piece that we absolutely have to hear, because it is jaw-dropping, I was not aware that the figure of Ali Ufki, born in 1610, lived on to 1675, was in fact the Polish musician Wojciech Bobowski, who built a bridge between Western and Ottoman culture. So we'll start with that. Hear one of the works of Demetrius Kantemir, who we've heard in the past, and then some of the versions of the Lardario di Cortona, as you might have heard it, in the Ottoman Empire.

0: Well, that recording is called Dialogos, and it is a reflection on the time when Francis of Assisi had a meeting in real life with the Sultan Malik al-Kamil and what might have happened out of it. And it is a collaboration between the Ensemble Constantinople and Holland Baroque. One of three extraordinary releases this week right here on Millennium of Music. I'm Robert Aubrey Davis.
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0: I'm Robert Aubrey Davis. Well, for this next one, I hope you're sitting down. I mean, most of what we're about to hear is pretty conventional. It's the latest in the King Singers. They're doing a series they're calling Headspace. The first one is called Candlelight, and it is dedicated to meditation and quiet. So we have some beautiful Renaissance pieces. We have some plain chant. We'll hear Hildegard von Bingen, but also Edvard Grieg, Judith Bingham, Anna Torvaldsdottir, and almost jaw-droppingly, John Cage's 433 in its entirety. If you do not know what John Cage's 433 is, look it up. It will change your life. It is in its entirety in this recording. Oh my, but in the meantime, for our purposes, we will hear some of the beautiful settings they chose. Christ is the Light, the Christus Qui Lux by Robert White. Some of the fantastic Orlando Gibbons songs, but they have a little bit of a trick on this particular recording. They're joined here by the cornet soloist Jeremy West, who does a little free thinking as we hear these pieces. The O Eucharie by Hildegard von Bingen and the gorgeous Ave Maria of Robert Parsons. The recording is called Headspace, Candlelight, and it's the King's Singers.

0: Well, that's the latest in the King Singers, and I do believe this is part of a series called Headspace. Candlelight is the first in the series, and as I'm saying, three recordings where we are crossing over. This week right here on Millennium of Music, I'm Robert Aubrey Davis.
1: 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This production recounts the true story of the small town of Gander, Newfoundland, welcoming thousands of stranded airline passengers after the attacks of 9/11. Performances will be September 11th, 12th, and 14th at 7 p.m. and September 13th at 2 p.m. More information is at foajonesboro.org.
2: 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Hi, I'm Tony Morris. 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
0: I'm Robert Aubrey Davis. Well, we went in with the latest from the ensemble Il Pomodoro, and they're very fine in their work with the universe of the Baroque era. But this recording, apparently the Guglielmos, Federico and Giovanni, had a chat with Giovanni Solima, and they actually decided to look at the roots of the music that was popular at the time. Because we do know that Venice had the relationship in Arabic, it was called Al-Bundukiya, and there was numbers of pieces dedicated out of the Ottoman Empire and the Arabic-speaking world to it. But also, we have the idea that, in fact, we'll start with a little piece from Il Grosso Mogul. When you hear that violin concerto, you may not know that probably is dedicated to the great Mogul Diamond. And the relationship in trade between Cyprus and particularly Albanian Sicily. There's actually ancient Albanian folk tunes quoted. And some of the gondolier songs, I did not know this, came out of the traditions from the East. And incredibly, I did know about the Tasso Sonatas by Tartini. I did not know that one of them quotes a gondolier song that quotes some of these other ideas. This is based on the idea that they found the Teresa cello work, which very probably dedicated to one of the young ladies of the Ospedali, where Vivaldi taught in Venice. But this is set as a concerto in the key of E minor. It's incomplete, and it has its own RIM listing because it is brand new. So therefore, we're going to hear this extraordinary opportunity to hear a brand new RIM listing. I think it's 787 in the assignment. But in the meantime, we'll go back and forth to ancient Cypriot music and Tartini and Vivaldi, Il Pomodoro, Federico Guglielmo, and cellist Giovanni Solima.

So the recording is called Al Bundukiya, and again, that is the Arabic name for Venice, The Lost Concerto. And we went back and forth from Cypriot folk music to Vivaldi to Tartini and back to Vivaldi. This is an

Amazing recording, the latest on Warner Erato, and it is Il Pomodoro, Federico Guglielmo and Giovanni Solima, the cello soloist. For complete information about these recordings, simply go to our website, millenniumofmusic.com. We're always very pleased when you do. Our technical director is Christopher Drummond, and for SiriusXM Satellite Radio, this has been your producer and host for Millennium of Music. I'm Robert Aubrey Davis.

0: 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I'm KASU Station Manager Mark Smith. 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
4: Hello and welcome to Classical Guitar Alive. I'm Tony Morris. Classical Guitar Alive is broadcast thanks to the generous support of the Augustine Foundation and the Kadosky Family Fund and Charles and Taco Parker and by Augustine Strings, makers of classical guitar strings since 1947. And thanks to a gift in loving memory of Adam Bratcher. Thanks for joining me. This week's edition of Classical Guitar Alive features music by Vivaldi, Bach, Weiss, Sergio Saad, and a world premiere by Konstantin Vasiliev. We'll start with music by Vivaldi. This is his Lute Concerto in D, performed by Angel Romero and the Academy of St. Martin in the Fields.

Opening this week's edition of Classical Guitar Alive, we just heard Ángel Romero and the Academy of St. Martin in the Fields in Vivaldi's Lute Concerto in D Major. This is Bach's Flute Sonata, performed by mandolinist Dorina Frati and guitarist Piera D'Adamo.

Mandolinist Doreen Afrati and guitarist Pierre Adamo in Bach's Flute Sonata. You're listening to Classical Guitar Alive. I'm Tony Morris. Next is music by one of Johann Sebastian Bach's friends, Silvius Leopold Weiss. This is his Lute Concerto in D minor featuring guitarist Lubomir Brodich and the Prague Virtuosi.

Silvius Leopold Weiss's Lute Concerto in D minor, performed by guitarist Lubomir Brabic and the Prague Virtuosi. This is brand new music by Konstantin Vasiliev, his two night ballads dedicated to Irina Kolakova. She's the guitarist on this recording with cellist Felix Volozhenin.

From the latest recording by Irina Kulikova titled It's About the Touch, we've just heard her and cellist Felix Volozhinin in Two Night Ballades by Konstantin Vasiliev. We'll close this week's edition of Classical Guitar Alive with music by Sergio Assad from the Japanese film Natsu no Niwa, or The Summer Garden. It's performed by the Assad Duo.

Closing this week's edition of Classical Guitar Alive, we've just heard the Assad Duo performing a suite of music by Sergio Assad from the Japanese film Natsu no Niwa, or The Summer Garden. You've been listening to Classical Guitar Alive. Classical Guitar Alive is broadcast worldwide thanks to the generous support of the Augustine Foundation and the Kadosky Family Fund, and Charles and Taco Parker, and by Augustine Strings, makers of classical guitar strings since 1947, and thanks to a gift in loving memory of Adam Bratcher. Classical Guitar Alive is a nonprofit organization based in Austin, Texas. Music by pluck-stringed instruments like the guitar, the harp, and the ancient lyre have been used in healing for over 3,000 years. That's why our mission is to bring this music to the widest possible audience. 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I'm Tony Morris. 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

0: From NPR News in Washington, D.C., this is Weekend Edition. I'm Aisha Roscoe. Good morning. This primary season has seen matchups between progressive and more moderate Democrats. Are any trends emerging? And a high-profile trial is raising questions about the support new mothers in crisis do and don't get.
1: It could be any one of us. Any one of us who have dealt with mental health, anxiety, depression, postpartum. I think we just know that any one of us could be sitting in her chair.
0: Plus, a new graphic novel takes us into the world of competitive weightlifting through the story of a teenage girl. It's Sunday, August 23rd. News is next.
2: Live from NPR News in Washington, I'm Louise Schiavone. Treasury Secretary Scott Bessent is expected to announce new aggressive sanctions against Iran on Monday, which President Trump has called Economic D-Day. Iran is warning that any country that participates in these efforts will be considered an enemy and targeted. NPR's Hadil Al-Shalshi reports.
3: President Trump has warned that the U.S. will wage new economic warfare against Iran this week. Iran has spent almost half a century weathering the weight of U.S. sanctions, with ordinary Iranians bearing the brunt of the consequences. Trump didn't outline details of the new punishment, but said that they would be, quote, unprecedented and aimed at forcing Iran to open the Strait of Hormuz. In an interview on state TV, Iran's new security chief said that Iran would, quote, harm the interests of surrounding countries if they join Trump's new economic war. Iran has been targeting U.S. military installations in the Gulf and Jordan since the beginning of the war. Hadil Al-Shalchi, NPR News, Istanbul.
2: A unique first for the nation's capital is that National Mall becomes a racetrack. For the first time in America's 250-year history, IndyCar drivers will zoom down famous streets of Washington, D.C. as President Trump cheers them on. NPR's Ava Berger reports.
4: Yesterday, thousands of fans whipped their heads back and forth as cars zipped down Pennsylvania Avenue. On their practice runs, drivers went past the Capitol building and right by the National Gallery of Art. David Johnson traveled with his wife from Washington State to D.C. for the first time.
5: We waited a whole lifetime to be here for something like this. Never thought it would take place, and it's our 45th wedding anniversary.
4: Today, 25 drivers will race 147 laps. Not everyone is happy about the race. Critics worry about damage to nearby museum buildings and their artifacts. Still, Trump will wave the green flag today to start the historic Freedom 250 Grand Prix. Ava Berger, NPR News.
2: Nearly 33,000 residents in northwest Indiana are still without power 11 days after a deadly storm moved through the region. Now a class action lawsuit is in the works against the utility provider Northern Indiana Public Service Company for failing to maintain landscape around the power lines. Timmy Shelton is a resident of Gary, Indiana. He says it has been rough.
6: 12 days without power is insane. You know, we've gone without for such a long time. We had to throw the food out of the refrigerator on about day three. And, you know, we just been having to maneuver.
2: The utility expects to have all power restored by some point on Tuesday. A wildfire burning in northwest Reno grew to an estimated 10,500 acres by last night, according to fire officials. About 1,000 homes are threatened with no immediate impact. Evacuation orders and warnings are in effect. This is NPR News. Efforts to forge a U.S.-Canada trade deal are dead. Both sides blame each other. Now the two nations are imposing matching 50% tariffs. The U.S. is targeting a variety of goods, including incoming alcoholic beverages, agricultural products, and hockey sticks. Canadian Prime Minister Mark Carney says Canada will target sectors including steel, dairy, appliances, agricultural equipment, pulp and paper, and electronics. Spider-Man Brand New Day will be number one at movie theaters again this weekend. NPR's Bob Mondello has more.
7: These days, Spidey is competing mostly with himself.
8: What is happening to me?
7: Spider-Man Brand New Day just passed the final total for Spider-Man No Way Home, to become the third biggest film at American box offices ever.
8: Let's end this on a high note, huh?
7: To get to number two, it will have to beat Avengers Endgame, which Spidey was in, and it should do that before Labor Day.
9: I am totally out of control.
7: Spidey's also at number three globally, but he'll need to web-sling a little longer to get to number two there. And even if he makes it, his victory will be short-lived, since Marvel is re-releasing Endgame in September to try to build momentum for Avengers Doomsday. Still out of reach for now, the number one spots held in the U.S. by Star Wars The Force Awakens and globally by Avatar. Bob Mondello, NPR News.
2: Eastern Japan was shaken by a moderate earthquake early today. Tokyo was affected by the preliminary magnitude 5.9 quake. Officials say more than 30 people were hurt, mostly minor injuries in the region. No tsunami warning issued. I'm Louise Schiavone, NPR News, Washington.
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0: This is Weekend Edition from NPR News. I'm Aisha Roscoe. Thanks for tuning in today. Primary season is winding up with just a few more states to go after some big developments this past week. So we'll begin this hour with NPR senior national political correspondent Mara Liasson. Good morning, Mara.
13: Good morning.
0: Okay, so let's get your takeaways so far.
13: Well, we've been watching very carefully to see if there's a trend that Democrats are nominating more center-left progressive activists than they are moderate candidates. But we're not really seeing a trend. We're seeing a real mix. We did see Michigan, and Democrats in Michigan nominate a candidate, a progressive activist, Abdul Al-Sayed. But on the other hand, we saw Wisconsin 2 weeks ago nominate a more centrist, pragmatic candidate and reject the more left-wing candidate for governor. This past week, the big story was Florida. Democratic voters chose a progressive state representative, Angie Nixon, over a more moderate Democrat in the U.S. Senate primary. But in the governor's race in that state, Democrats picked a more moderate Democrat. We also saw two other more moderate, pragmatic Democratic incumbents, congressional incumbents, fight off challenges from the left. So it's not a clear picture.
0: Well, let's kind of dig into that Florida Democratic Senate primary.
13: That's right. Angie Nixon, who won, is a member of the Democratic Socialists for America. It was a stunning win. She beat a much better funded Democratic candidate, Alexander Vindman, who by some measures outspent her 16-1. But each one of these races is particular and has idiosyncratic characteristics. And Angie Nixon's opponent, Alexander Vindman, had a very high-profile role in the impeachment of Donald Trump, but he also ran a lackluster campaign. He raised a lot of money but didn't spend it on advertising. And the bottom line in Florida is no matter who wins the primary, it's a very red state, and it's going to be hard for any Democrat to win. It's not rated as a toss-up or a competitive race, unlike Michigan, where Democrats are conducting a giant experiment to see if a progressive candidate, in this case Abdul Al-Sayed, can win in a 50-50 swing state. Michigan is not like Florida, but it's a much more important test for the strength of these progressive activist candidates.
0: And President Trump was in South Carolina Friday in advance of Tuesday's Republican runoff election. What's the story there?
13: Well, the story is to test Donald Trump's rock-solid hold on the Republican base. It's very, very strong. But now we have a handful of cases where his endorsed candidate has not won the Republican primary. We saw that in Wyoming, Florida, Michigan, Tennessee, Georgia, Iowa, Minnesota, South Carolina. So his endorsement is no longer a complete guarantee of success in a primary.
0: Well, who was Trump campaigning for in South Carolina?
13: Trump was there to campaign for Darlene Graham, the sister of the late Senator Lindsey Graham. She did advance to the runoff in the Senate primary in the Republican Party, but she didn't get over 50%. Trump certainly would have hoped that his endorsement would have let her clear the field. But here he is on Friday at a rally for Graham, sending a very specific message to Republican voters.
8: The problem that we have is they say that Trump does great when he's on the ballot, but when he's not on the ballot, his people don't come and they don't vote for senators, congressmen, and other Republicans. And that these people, they're running, they're great, but if Trump isn't actually on the ballot. So what I really want you to do is pretend, please, that I'm on the ballot. Just come and vote. It's so important.
13: So that statement really serves two purposes. The first one, obviously, is trying to encourage people who are low propensity voters, but like him, to get out and vote for other Republicans. But the other purpose it serves is to lay the groundwork for a post-election excuse. If Republicans don't do well in November, Trump can say, well, they didn't come out and vote because I wasn't on the ballot. It wasn't a repudiation of me.
14: Well, and a quick look now at two issues abroad. First, Iran.
13: Well, Iran, Trump appears to be leaving military threats behind, turning to economic threats. He's promising an economic D-Day, saying there's going to be a crushing operation to cripple Iran financially. We don't know if he'll back off on those threats like he has on others, but the war is still very unpopular in the United States. Bombing doesn't seem to have worked. Now he's going to try to see if economic pressure works also.
14: And now we'll end on South Korea.
13: Yes. Donald Trump seems to be friendlier to North Korea than South Korea right now. He failed in his effort in the first term to get North Korea to reduce its nuclear program. They actually have accumulated more weapons since then. But now he's punishing South Korea by reducing joint military exercises in retribution, he says, for South Korea's refusal to help him in the war in Iran. So again, it seems like Trump's grievances, not any geopolitical strategy, is behind this latest U.S. move in Asia.
14: That's NPR's Mara Liasson. Mara, thank you so much.
13: You're welcome.
14: Yes, North Korea is back in the headlines after President Trump said he expected to meet the country's leader later this year. But the dictator's sister said in a statement that she's, quote, completely unaware whether her brother communicated with the U.S. president. That overture by Trump comes as North Korea's economy booms, a development that's surprised many analysts of the secretive nation. Rachel Min-Young Lee is a senior fellow for the Korea program at the Stimson Center, and she joins us now. Welcome to the program.
15: Thank you. Thank you for having me.
14: So North Korea's economy appears to be thriving, growing at more than 3% a year. What is driving this growth?
15: That's a good question. And I think the important story here is not simply that North Korea's economy grew by 3.5% in 2025, but that it has now sustained growth for three consecutive years. Several things are driving the growth. First of all, we have to think about North Korea's relationship with Russia. North Korea's been exporting weapons to Russia since late 2021. And the weapons exports seem to have contributed to North Korea's improved economy. Domestically, we also have to think about the many national economic construction projects that are creating demand. And also, we have to think about the fact that North Korea's reopened its borders after the pandemic, so trade with China has gone up as well.
14: Obviously, extreme poverty has been widespread in North Korea. Is this economic growth improving the quality of life for its citizens?
15: I think overall, yes. But I also think that it's important to remember that there is a huge gap between people in Pyongyang and the rest of the country. So people who live in Pyongyang are the privileged class. According to testimonials from people who have recently visited Pyongyang, the livelihood has definitely improved. More cars in the streets, more lights, more high rises. And it is hard to say that that is the case for the rest of the country. And I think this is proven, actually evidenced by the fact that North Korea has been really focused on improving people's livelihoods outside of Pyongyang by rural development projects, all of the housing projects. I think this drive to improve local economies underscores the point that the wealth gap between Pyongyang and the rest of the country remains big, and that it has become a political problem for Kim Jong-un.
14: The U.S. has imposed sanctions on North Korea for decades, most recently to try and curb the country's nuclear weapons program. What effect have those sanctions had on the country?
15: There's a lot of debate about the effectiveness of sanctions because North Korea, despite the years of sanctions, managed to make a lot of progress in its nuclear and missile programs and has even managed to grow the economy. I don't think it's fair to say that sanctions are ineffective, but they are as good as how they are enforced, with China and Russia either turning the other way or just openly helping North Korea violate sanctions has really eroded the sanctions regime overall.
14: Will a growing economy help strengthen the position of North Korea's leader, Kim Jong-un?
15: I think that North Korea's improved economy has already bolstered Kim Jong-un's position domestically, only because he has managed to come out of the prolonged COVID lockdown period victorious. And despite the years of sanctions, he has managed to improve the economy. So I think what this has taught Kim Jong-un is that he doesn't really have to fundamentally change his economic policy for the foreseeable future.
14: President Trump said he reached out to North Korea's leader for a meeting and received a positive response. What do you think are the chances of another meeting between Trump and Kim?
15: I personally don't think that the chances are very high because North Korea's threshold for re-engagement with the United States remains impossibly high. North Korea has not rejected President Trump's overtures, but it has set the bar very, very high. And that bar really constitutes U.S. recognition of North Korea's nuclear status.
14: President Trump famously met with Kim on several occasions during his first administration. What came out of those meetings?
15: In terms of what actually came out of those meetings, I mean, nothing. Even if there is another U.S. North Korea summit, you know, there are such different expectations from all sides. It's really hard to tell what will actually come out of it, other than maybe a photo op. And they have said at the very highest levels, and by they, I mean North Korea, that they will not give that photo op opportunity to Trump.
14: That's Rachel Min-Young Lee from the Stimson Center. Thank you so much for joining us.
15: Well, thank you so much.

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1: I'm Louise Schiavone with these headlines. Efforts to forge a U.S.-Canada trade deal are dead, with both sides blaming each other. Now the two nations are imposing matching 50% tariffs. Treasury Secretary Scott Bessent is expected to announce new aggressive sanctions against Iran tomorrow, which President Trump has called Economic D-Day. Iran is warning any country that participates will be considered an enemy and targeted. Tropical storm Mokay is heading toward Hilo, Hawaii, with strong winds and heavy rain. The Big Island is expected to bear the brunt of the storm. Residents there are still recovering from Hurricane Lala with its wind and flooding damage. I'm Louise Schiavone, NPR News, Washington.

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1: This is Weekend Edition from NPR News. I'm Aisha Roscoe. President Trump is using an unusual report out of the Census Bureau to renew false claims of widespread illegal voting by non-citizens. NPR has learned the analysis has ties to a think tank aligned with Trump. And both data and election experts say the report's conclusions are questionable. NPR's Hanzi Lo Wang has our report.
2: Many past studies and audits show illegal voting by non-U.S. citizens is incredibly rare. But in these final months before the midterm election,
3: we are releasing the results of a stunning investigation by the Department of Homeland Security.
2: President Trump and officials like Homeland Security Secretary Mark Wayne Mullen have been releasing a lot of numbers about non-citizen voting, with little details about how they were produced.
4: One thing that I love about numbers and I love about facts is they don't lie.
2: The latest number is over 24,000. That's how many non-citizens allegedly voted illegally in the 2020 presidential election, according to a highly unusual report from the Census Bureau. That number translates to less than 0.02% of more than 128 million voter records that this report says were compared with government files. But it doesn't say who at the Bureau did the comparing.
5: It doesn't mention which division produced it, who the authors were.
2: Amy O'Hara is a data scientist who once led the Census Bureau's research on matching data records to produce statistics.
5: It is light on details about the data sources that were used. And so I've got a lot of questions about how the matching was done.
2: Matching of different kinds of records, that's known to be an especially hard way to produce accurate numbers. In this case, the Census Bureau report used voter records from a firm called DataClear. Carolyn Carlson started the firm, and she says the voter file was part of a 2024 contract for improving surveys and the census.
6: Was there any indication that it would be used to look for non-citizen voting?
7: It is not in the 2024 documentation.
2: NPR has learned the report's analysis was not done by career civil servants, and the team behind it included individuals affiliated with the America First Policy Institute, a think tank started by officials from Trump's first administration. That's according to a Census Bureau employee who NPR agreed not to name because they fear retaliation at work. Spokespeople for the Bureau and the think tank did not respond to requests for comment.
8: I'm very concerned, very disturbed.
2: Robert Santos was the director of the Census Bureau during the Biden administration. The Bureau has been highlighting the non-citizen voting report on its homepage.
8: The scientific reputation of the Bureau has been beyond reproach. And as long as that document sits on the Census Bureau's website, that's no longer the case.
9: It is a confusing time for the public.
2: Misty Hegenis is a former Census Bureau economist. One of her research papers is cited in the report. But Hegenis says she wonders if the report went through the same layers of review and testing that are required for research from civil servants.
9: I think it is really hard for the public to trust what's coming out of the administration, the data that they're seeing. And I think it's more important now than ever to question what is coming out.
2: More reports on non-citizen voting may be coming soon from the administration. The Census Bureau's report calls itself a, quote, beginning analysis. And after the Bureau checks more voter records, Trump said on social media that the final number of alleged non-citizen voters in 2020 will, quote, explode. Hanzi Lo Wang, NPR News.
1: Open an app on your phone and your location data can get sold to advertisers. In some cases, law enforcement can buy it, too. Drive down the street and license plate readers may note your car's location. Your data is everywhere, and as federal immigration officials ramp up their use of it in surveillance efforts, some states are passing new data privacy laws. NPR's Jude Jaffe Block joins us now to talk about that. Hi, Jude.
10: Hey.
1: So recently you reported on Maryland's privacy law, which is one of the strictest in the country. What is that state doing?
10: Well, an interesting part of the backstory for Maryland's Law is that a grassroots organization, We Are CASA, worked with Georgetown Law's Technology Policy Clinic to push for the most recent privacy law updates that just took effect last month. And I talked to Ninfa Amador Hernandez from We Are CASA about why her organization got involved advocating for this issue.
11: We know that sensitive data collected by agencies before the law was in effect was able to be funneled into ICE through third-party data brokers, through other networks for law enforcement data sharing, and also through automatic license plate readers.
10: She says some Marylanders were scared to sign up for government services they were entitled to or update their driver's licenses because they worried their family's sensitive data would make its way to ICE. And the new legislation that was passed actually bars data brokers from providing sensitive data to entities that work with immigration enforcement. And if an immigration agency wants the data, they need a warrant. It also really narrows the circumstances in which data brokers can even collect and process sensitive data like people's geolocation.
1: This Maryland law took effect July 1st. Do we know what has changed since then?
10: Well, that's a big question. We Are CASA and a coalition of other privacy and civil rights groups filed a consumer complaint with the state attorney general asking that office to investigate several data brokers operating in the state, some of which have contracts with ICE. Two of the companies, PenLink and Thomson Reuters, told NPR they are in compliance with Maryland's new law. Enforcement of the law, though, is left up to the attorney general, and it remains to be seen what they'll do.
1: So what are other states doing on this front?
10: So Maryland's law is unique in a lot of ways, but a handful of other states, Connecticut, Oregon, Virginia, New Jersey, have recently passed laws that bar the sale of people's geolocation data. And I spoke with Travis Hall about this. He's at the Center for Democracy and Technology. He says there's growing energy around this issue because geolocation data is just so revealing. It can show not just where you live or work, but also if you went to an abortion clinic or a gun range.
12: It shows your patterns of life. It shows who you're associating with and who you're friends with. And that's why we're seeing nationwide a movement to ban the sale of geolocation data by third-party data brokers.
10: So he says authors of these bans are hoping that you can open up an app on your phone and it won't lead to your device's location data being sold to advertisers or law enforcement without any legal process like a subpoena. And, you know, of course, law enforcement uses data to solve crimes. Supporters of these laws say they want to ensure there isn't overreach. But these laws are still new, so there's still a lot to learn about what's going to practically change in these states.
1: So is there any sort of effort to pass something similar at the national level?
10: Yeah, well, there are members of Congress on both sides of the aisle who want to close what's called the data broker loophole. And that means that law enforcement can legally buy up data from data brokers that they would otherwise need a warrant to get. These lawmakers have pointed out that artificial intelligence makes this bulk data even more powerful than ever. But I think a lot of states realize they shouldn't hold their breath for Congress to act, so they're thinking about these issues more locally.
1: That's NPR's Jude Jaffe Block. Jude, thank you so much.
10: Thank you.
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13: I did a film called August on George Fenton. Is you a musician? I am. Yeah. So he sat around and he said, that's it. You write the music. Don't think about it. Just do it.
1: Anthony Hopkins. 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The defendant in a murder trial isn't often the subject of sympathy and support. Yet hundreds of people showed up outside a Massachusetts courthouse last week to rally for Lindsay Clancy. She's on trial for allegedly killing her three children in 2023. Her attorney is arguing what's known as the insanity defense, saying that Clancy was experiencing postpartum psychosis. WBUR reporter Deborah Becker has been covering the trial and joins us now to talk about this. Good morning.
14: Good morning.
1: You've been at the trial in Plymouth since it began. Tell us more about what happened outside the courthouse last week.
14: Well, on Thursday, there was basically a sea of people dressed in pink, about 400 people, mostly women. Some wore buttons saying they were, quote, standing with Lindsay. Some carried signs saying things like, you're a good mom and the system failed you. Renee Kimball of Maine, the lead organizer, said she made a social media post asking people to meet at the courthouse to, quote, stand in peace for Lindsay.
1: What made Kimball want to organize this?
14: Well, Kimball says she spontaneously decided to do this after watching the trial in Maine and hearing about Clancy's repeated attempts to get postpartum mental health care.
15: I think that every one of us women believe that it could be any one of us. Any one of us who have dealt with mental health, anxiety, depression, postpartum. I think we just know that any one of us could be sitting in her chair, and it should not take for it to get to tragedy.
14: And Kimball says the turnout has been overwhelming, and it shows that maternal mental health care needs to improve. Many of the demonstrators said they also experienced postpartum issues, and they had a hard time getting the attention and support they needed, if at all. Louise Saunders, a mother of two from Massachusetts, said it's especially tough for new moms to admit that they need help because of stigma and concerns their kids could be taken away.
16: It's been so in the dark, and as women, we're told to smile, and, you know, it's natural to be a mom. So if you aren't really into it and you can't do it well with a smile, then you're not doing it right.
14: And she said if a woman like Clancy, a labor and delivery nurse who understood the healthcare system and had resources, couldn't get help, then who can?
1: Tell us more about the people you saw gathering in support of Clancy.
14: The group was really diverse. Young women with children, older women who said this resonated with their own experiences, and they came from all over the country. Brenda Speller, a mom of six, flew in from Tennessee.
17: We don't feel like there's enough support for women, especially postpartum, but mental health in general. I think some things could have been very different if maybe society took it a little more seriously.
14: And then the crowd cheered as Clancy's attorney, Kevin Reddington, walked up to the courthouse. He says this trial is shining a light on a mental health care system that he believes is too short on time with patients and too reliant on prescription drugs.
18: When a woman is going through what so many people do, and they go to a doctor, and the doctor says, you know, here, take this pill, take that pill, take this pill, and then they basically treat them for 15, 20 minutes and send them on their way. It's just not right.
1: That's the center of the defense argument, right? That Clancy was not in her right mind and was over-medicated.
14: That's right. Reddington has had several medical experts testify that Clancy was experiencing postpartum psychosis and was prescribed 13 different medications in the months before the killings.
1: And what does the prosecution say?
14: Prosecutors have called their own medical experts who say Clancy did not have postpartum psychosis. Their witnesses have included some of Clancy's healthcare providers who have testified that, yes, she was depressed and trying different medications, but it was not psychosis. Prosecutors say Clancy was fine the day of the killings, functioning normally, but they don't dispute that Clancy was a devoted mother to her children who were 5 years old, 3 years old, and 8 months old when they were killed.
1: Clancy has attended the proceedings. Is she aware of the supporters who've been gathering outside the courthouse?
14: It's likely that she did know about the gathering on Thursday. Her attorney, Reddington, told the group outside the courthouse that he was going to make sure of it.
18: She's so beat up and just so sad. This will really help her out, I think. That's
19: awesome. Tell her we love her.
20: Thank you. Good luck.
14: It's been really interesting to watch how this case has galvanized attention. At the start of the trial, there were a few spectators, media, and Clancy's family in the courtroom. Now there are lines to get in, and people have been turned away. Demonstrators also rallied at the state hospital where Clancy is being held, and another demonstration is scheduled at the courthouse on Monday.
1: What happens in the case from here?
14: There's been 18 days of testimony so far. Both the prosecution and defense have rested. More prosecution expert rebuttal witnesses are expected to testify. Closing arguments would take place after that, and then the case goes to the jury to decide the verdict. That's expected this week.
1: That's Deborah Becker from member station WBUR. Thank you so much for being with us.
14: You're welcome.
1: If you or someone you know is in crisis, you can call or text the Suicide and Crisis Lifeline at 988 or call the National Maternal Mental Health Hotline. 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For centuries, Navajo weavers have crafted blankets that tell stories about the places, beliefs, and history of their tribe. Often, these weavers also herd the sheep that provide wool for the blankets. But this tradition is now under threat. As Chris Clements of member station KNAU reports.
19: This 12-mile journey up the mountain to a summer sheep camp is a yearly celebration. Casey Tasseni is an apprentice weaver who says years ago, herding trips like this used to be as common as the clouds.
20: There is a lot of movement involved. One camp just wouldn't be used, but a concession of a number of camps would be used intermittently.
19: But not these days. Nestled in between old-growth oak trees and wildflowers, Tasseni and his flock pass by the gray skeletons of abandoned sheep camps. Tyrell Tapaha sees them too, and he notices something else.
21: It's the driest I've ever seen.
19: For Tapaha, the empty camps and the drying landscape are connected.
21: I just daydream and think about the camps that I walk by, these abandoned camps, and wonder about those family members feeling those emotions that I have about the space, the place, and knowing that they're not there anymore.
19: Generations of Navajo families used to move their flocks up to mountains like these in the summer for the vegetation, like the kind the group is stepping over, and for the springs that dot the landscape. In the fall, they would guide their flocks back down when it gets cold. Now, weavers like Tapaha say herding Navajo Churro sheep as a full-time practice is becoming rare.
22: This is the second driest time that we've been experiencing here on the Navajo Nation, and it's across the region.
19: Crystal Tuli Cordova is with the tribe's Department of Water Resources. She says less precipitation in these mountains could be contributing to the drier environment that the weavers are witnessing.
22: The recharge to those sources, the shallow aquifer as well as the springs, are limited and more vulnerable to drought conditions.
19: Eventually, after navigating up miles of old wagon trails, the group makes it to the sheep camp, where dinner is cooking. The camp looks lush, but Casey Tasseni can tell the ecosystem is stressed.
20: There's a lot of unbalance. There's a lot of, loss of water.
19: Tyrell Tapaha remembers spending his summers here as a kid. So does his grandfather, Roy Cady. He's considered a master weaver.
23: I'm pretty sure that my mom brought me up on her back.
19: Families in this community say one reason they don't bring their flocks up anymore is there's not enough water, even at the top.
23: It's becoming a scarcity, and this is the only place there's really water that's still trickling.
19: Cady views moving the sheep like this as a celebration he wants to share with the next generation. Tapaha agrees.
21: It's a weekend meant to replicate how this lifestyle functioned before modernity.
19: But modernity is here in the form of one of the driest winters on record. That worries Tasseni.
20: How long does this continue on? And I like to see it continue on, you know, forever. Because even in the traditional stories, when we take care of our livestock, they take care of us in return.
19: Drought won't keep weavers like Tasseni from their yearly summer sheep journeys. If the springs up here run completely dry, they plan to truck water to this spot. For NPR News, I'm Chris Clements in Arizona's Carrizo Mountains.
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24: 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The event will be held in the Embassy Suites Arvest Ballroom at 223 Redwood Boulevard on Saturday, September 19th from 6 p.m. to 9 p.m. More information is at deltasymphonyorchestra.org and on the Delta Symphony Orchestra Facebook page.
0: Coming up in today's Down Home Harmonies, we'll give the bluegrass treatment to Elvis Presley, Nancy Sinatra, and Bob Dylan. We'll have songs from pioneers of bluegrass like Red Smiley, the Osborne Brothers, and the Country Gentlemen. And we'll have lots of music from the Bays Mountain Cut-Ups. They're performing tomorrow at KASU's Bluegrass Monday. We'll also speak with one of the band members, Max Etling, as part of today's show, coming up at noon.
3: I'm Louise Schiavone with these headlines. Ukraine continues its drone attacks on Russian infrastructure, this time destroying a warehouse in southwestern Russia belonging to the country's second-largest online retailer. This despite Russian warnings the Kremlin will escalate its response. A powerful cyclone has hit Latvia and Lithuania. Two people were killed. More than 500,000 people are without power. Wind speed exceeded 67 miles an hour. A wildfire burning in northwest Reno has grown to an estimated 10,500 acres, according to fire officials, with nearly 14,000 homes threatened. Evacuation orders and warnings are in effect. I'm Louise Schiavone, NPR News, Washington.

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1: This is Weekend Edition from NPR News. I'm Aisha Roscoe, and it's time to play the puzzle. Joining us is Will Schwartz. He's puzzle editor of the New York Times and puzzle master of Weekend Edition. How's it going, Will?
2: I'm doing great. How are you, Aisha? And welcome back.
1: I'm glad to be back. Got some R&R with the kids and now back in business. Will you please remind us of last week's challenge?
2: Yes, it came from James Ellison of Jefferson City, Missouri. I said, think of a famous movie villain. Insert one letter to get the brand name of a household product. Then change one letter of their product to get the last name of another famous movie villain. Who are the characters and what's the product? Well, the first character is Dr. No from the James Bond movies. Insert an A and you get Drano. And then change the N and you get Drago, Ivan Drago of Rocky IV. Now, I have to say a lot of listeners sent in Draco as in Draco Malfoy of the Harry Potter films, but the puzzle specified the last name of a movie villain, and Draco in Harry Potter is a first name. So I'm afraid we couldn't count that one as correct.
1: Yes, so there were just over 500 correct entries this week because there were a lot of close but no cigars saying Draco. So you got to pay attention, just like our winner, Ned Andrews of Houston, Texas. Congratulations, Ned.
3: Well, thank you.
1: Well, I'm glad you're here. What do you do when you're not playing the puzzle?
3: I'm an attorney, and as it happens, Mr. Schwartz and I both attended the University of Virginia School of Law, so this will make for a very interesting submission to its alumni magazine.
1: Okay, awesome. So tell us about the moment you got the phone call that you were the winner.
3: Well, I have a court docket every Thursday that starts exactly at 2 p.m. Central, 3 Eastern. The pre-court conference is always bothered by my 1:55 p.m. alarm going off every single week for exactly this reason. So when I got that call, I said to my co-counsel, something's come up, I need to take this, and I excused myself, and it was exactly what I'd hoped for.
1: Oh, my goodness. So you were in the middle of the work.
3: Yes. Thank goodness that it didn't cost me a contempt charge, but yes.
1: Yeah, exactly. Well, you know, any judge should give an extension for the puzzle. But if you are that serious, then I got to believe you're ready to play the puzzle. But I got to ask, are you ready to play the puzzle?
3: One way to find out.
1: All right. Take it away, Will.
2: All right, Ned, I believe you are ready for this. Today's theme is MBAs, as in the business degrees. Every answer is a familiar two-word phrase or name in which the first word starts with M and the second word starts BA. For example, if I said a little of this, a little of that, you would say mixed bag.
3: Makes sense.
2: So here's number one, something a Boy Scout earns.
3: Merit badge.
2: Good. A piece of playground equipment that kids climb on.
3: Monkey bars.
2: That's it. A group of musicians following a drum major.
3: Marching band?
2: Uh-huh. A strip on top of a computer screen from which you can pull down to make selections.
3: Menu bar?
2: Good. A dumpling in Jewish soup.
3: Matzo ball?
2: That's it. A New England colony established by the Puritans.
3: Massachusetts Bay.
2: Good. A financial institution that's geared to private companies.
3: Private companies, financial institution. Something bank.
2: Yes.
3: Private companies. Not mergers and acquisitions. Ms. Roscoe?
1: I'm trying to think, too.
2: First syllable is mer. Does that help?
1: Mercantile. Something close to that. Merchandise?
3: Merchant bank?
2: A merchant bank.
1: Merchant
2: Bingo.
1: Bank. Okay.
3: Well, as you can tell, I clearly do not practice finance.
2: How about a place where soldiers train?
3: where they train, they said, military base.
2: That's it. Marine base would also work. How about a container for a postal worker?
3: Mailbag?
2: Uh-huh. A health treatment in which a person sits in a tub of hot, wet earth.
3: Mud bath?
2: Good. A commercial pitch on TV might offer a blank guarantee.
3: Money back?
2: That's it. And your last one is a terse admission of error.
3: My bad?
2: That's it. Good job.
1: Okay, good. Yeah, my bad on the mercantile one.
3: Mine also.
1: But you did a wonderful job. You blew right through this. How do you feel?
3: Feels good.
1: Yes, and this is off the bucket list, and you did an amazing job. For playing our puzzle today, you'll get a weekend edition lapel pin, as well as puzzle books and games. You can read all about it at npr.org/puzzle. And Ned, what member station do you listen to?
3: I'm a member of KUHF here in Houston.
1: That's Ned Andrews of Houston, Texas. Thank you so much for playing the puzzle.
3: Thank you.
1: All right, Will, what's next week's challenge?
2: Yes, spell out the numbers from 13 to 20. 13, 14, 15, 16, 17, 18, 19, 20. Select one letter from each word in order to name another number. No anagramming is necessary. What number is it? So again, spell out the numbers from 13 to 20. Select one letter from each word in order to name another number. What number is it?
1: When you have the answer, go to our website, npr.org/puzzle, to submit your response. Just fill out the form on the puzzle page. Remember, just one entry, please. Our deadline for entries this week is Thursday, August 27th at 3 p.m. Eastern. Don't forget to include a phone number where we can reach you. If you're the winner, we'll give you a call. And if you pick up the phone, you'll get to play on the air with the puzzle editor of the New York Times and puzzle master of Weekend Edition, Will Shortz. Thank you, Will.
2: Thank you, Aisha.
1: Spoiler alert. This story contains zero spoilers for the new HBO superhero series, Lanterns. But what is a spoiler anyway? According to HBO, making a very educated guess counts. Back in March, Matt McGloin, a blogger and editor at Cosmic Book News, correctly guessed the ending of the show's first episode, months before it aired. How did he make such an educated guess? McGloin had been analyzing publicly available materials from Warner Brothers, like casting announcements and promotional materials. And, turns out, other people online were reaching the same conclusion. But just as the quote-unquote spoiler was gaining traction online, Warner Brothers stepped in. McGloin and a few other bloggers received takedown notices from the studio, claiming that these posts were in violation of copyright law. The good news for McGloin is that this is likely where it ends. In a prediction, or spoiler of his own, legal journalist Eric Gardner wrote this week for Puck News that Warner Brothers is not likely to take this to court. If anything, the studio already got what it wanted, getting spoilers offline before the series premiered. As it goes in the Lanterns world, in brightest day, in blackest night, no spoiler shall escape my sight. I think that's how it goes. How far would you go to fulfill your dreams? Samantha Sanchez, an aspiring teenage weightlifter from Chile, is willing to risk it all, including her health and her relationship with her family. When she gets a chance to train in an elite program, Sam chases her dreams of winning a weightlifting medal with everything she's got. That's the plot of the new graphic novel, Raise the Bar, by Fernanda Frick. And the author and illustrator joins us now. Welcome to the program.
4: Thank you for having me.
1: So I have to ask you, like, of all the sports and settings you could have chosen, why weightlifting?
4: Yeah, it's a bit of a weird choice, right? A couple of years ago, I did a lot of CrossFit. And in CrossFit, you have the Olympic weightlifting movements, the snatch and the clean and jerk. Weightlifting feels amazing. It makes you feel strong. But also, I really like anime. there's a subgenre that it's sports anime. They tell you the story in a way that it's like you can't help but root for the athletes.
1: Sam is absolutely determined to become a weightlifting champ, even though her parents, they really want her to stop. They even say that if she doesn't medal after her first season of training, that she'll have to quit lifting forever. There's a reason why her parents were so skeptical. Talk to me about some of that generational trauma that they were working through.
4: At the beginning of the book, we see Sam's parents really against her becoming a weightlifter because they say, hey, you don't have any friends. You are obsessed about this sport, being exhausted, having calluses in your hands, really big muscles that when you're a girl, some people still see having muscles as something weird. And that's like the reasons they give at first. As the story goes on, they're able to talk honestly and they see Sam getting like ostracized and isolated when she was a kid because of her obsession of lifting things. And they start to think, hey, maybe this has something to do with the wounds that the Chilean dictatorship left. And it's like this fear of being different. Because back then in the dictatorship, which was in the 70s, if you stand out, it had really dangerous consequences.
1: And they were still working through that trauma.
4: Yeah, the dictatorship was over by decades, but that still remains. And I decided to put that in the book because that's what kind of happened with me. There had been persecution in my own family. This resurfaced because when I was 14, I started learning animation. And I did an animation that was a little bit violent. That made them tell me, like, there's this history in this family that you didn't know about. Putting that story in Sam's is a way to honor that side of the story.
1: Yes. There's a gendered aspect to the way people reacted to Sam.
4: Yeah, it's definitely in the subtext. There are some passions and things that you might not even blink twice if it was a boy, but when you're a girl, it becomes kind of a problem.
1: And Sam idolizes this Eva Dos Santos, who in the book is the first Latin American weightlifter to win Olympic gold. Did you have similar like role models in your life when you were growing up, maybe in animation, people that you looked up to who you could aspire to?
4: My idols, my mentors were through books, through YouTube videos. And actually, Eva Dos Santos is based on film director Ava DuVernay.

0: want to illustrate about girls in competition versus collaboration with that relationship between Barb and Sam?
1: So when you grow up with a chip on your shoulder, it's really easy to see someone who it's almost like an alternate universe version of you who's had everything you haven't or everything that you are not. So she sees in Barb everything that she wanted and she doesn't have. This like cliche girl rivalry thing. Oh, there can't be two of us. One has to win. I want to believe that subverted pretty early on for them to become like the kind of rivalry that instead of pushing someone down, it raises both of them up.
0: There is this shadowy figure that you illustrate whenever Sam is having a particularly hard time with her lifts. And I'd like you to read their exchange.
1: Okay. The shadowy figure says, "It won't change anything, you know? Who asked you? It will. It has to. But it looks so heavy. Why do you keep insisting? Just drop it."
0: That kind of self-doubt is universal, right?
1: Yeah. So the shallow figure, it's recurring throughout the book. And yeah, it's her self-doubt. It's her relentless ambition. And I really wanted to kind of depict this idea of what fuels you. I really like the concept of dirty fuel versus clean fuel. So this shadow figure, it's like this representation of dirty fuel, which is being driven by the shame of not feeling good enough. The shadow figure was never bad. It was a part of her.
0: Yeah. And so much of this book is about dealing with fears and overcoming obstacles. And I know that even this book went through a bunch of iterations. You know, at first it was going to be a series.
1: Yeah, I got the first idea for the book in 2016, when it was the Rio Olympics, 10 years trying to get this story in the hands of people. And yeah, at first it was supposed to be an animated series, but sadly that didn't work out. I decided to, okay, what's the way I can do that? It's a book, a graphic novel. I don't ever think that I would have been able to put a little bit of my family story, the dictatorship trauma, in a animated series. So this version, it's really what I wanted to tell.
0: That's Fernanda Frick, author and illustrator of Raise the Bar, out this week. Thank you so much for joining us.
1: Thank you so much for having me.
0: This is Weekend Edition from NPR News. I'm Aisha Roscoe.
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3: 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Now he's up for two Emmys. Also, French-Moroccan novelist Leila Slimani. She writes from her dual perspective as biracial, with members of her family representing the countries of the colonized and the colonizer. 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
5: The Bays Mountain Cut-Ups will perform this Monday at KASU's Bluegrass Monday.
6: You'll never find a palace as true as mother. 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
5: 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I'm Marty Scarborough, KASU Program Director.

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1: From NPR News in Washington, D.C., this is Weekend Edition. I'm Aisha Roscoe. Good morning. The war with Iran is disrupting global oil markets. Could pipelines ease the supply crunch? And dating apps can't live with them, just live without them? More people are dropping off the apps and trying to find love IRL.
2: When I've interviewed people about this, when I survey them, they are often talking about missing that magical element, that moment of seeing someone across the room and really starting to feel that connection.
1: And a new movie about vengeance and bees in the American West. It's Sunday, August 23rd. News is next.
3: Live from NPR News in Washington, I'm Louise Schiavone. President Trump is changing his approach to Iran in an effort to get that country to agree to his terms for a peace deal. NPR's Mara Liasson reports.
4: Months of bombing haven't worked to subdue Iran, and with no obvious face-saving off-ramp, the president is now turning to economic pressure. Trump is threatening a, quote, economic D-Day, saying there will be a crushing operation of sanctions to cripple Iran financially. It's unclear if he will back off that threat, as he has with other threats. Trump is also threatening economic action against any country giving Iran a lifeline. That would describe China, Iran's biggest oil customer. But in the past, Trump has been reluctant to press China with tough sanctions. Mara Liasson, NPR News.
3: Ukraine continues its drone attacks on Russian infrastructure, this time destroying a big online retailer's warehouse in southwestern Russia. The strike came despite the Kremlin's threat of escalated responses. NPR's Charles Maines reports from Moscow.
5: In an interview with state media, Putin said in attacking Russian energy and commercial infrastructure, Ukraine had opened, quote, Pandora's box. The Kremlin leader said Ukrainians could expect Russia to now attack what he called their most sensitive economic sectors. Putin said that included grain shipments, Ukraine's key export, out of ports like Odessa on the Black Sea. Putin also rejected claims by critics that Russian targeting of Ukrainian grain stores at harvest time risked a global food shortage this winter. Russia, Putin said, could make up the difference with its own agricultural exports. That despite Ukraine's own recent targeting of Russian sea freight shipments out of the region. Charles Maines, NPR News, Moscow.
3: The National Mall in Washington, D.C. looks a lot different this weekend. As part of the nation's 250th birthday celebrations, IndyCar is holding a race there. More from NPR's Adam Byrne.
6: Instead of parked tour buses and ice cream trucks, the roads around the mall are lined with concrete barriers and catch fences. They mark out the circuit for the Freedom 250 Grand Prix. The race's chairman, Bud Denker, says the city makes for a dramatic backdrop.
7: You have the view of the nation's capital, cars going by on 3rd Street. You have the view of the Washington Monument for cars going by on 7th Street. It's just epic.
6: Also epic will be the speed. The cars are expected to hit about 180 miles an hour. It's IndyCar's first race in D.C. German tourist Chris Herold has his ticket.
8: That's really maybe once in a lifetime, who knows, but the first race, it's amazing during the anniversary also.
6: Around 120,000 fans are expected to be there. Adam Byrne, NPR News, Washington.
3: A wildfire burning in northwest Reno has grown to an estimated 10,500 acres, according to fire officials, with nearly 14,000 homes threatened. Evacuation orders and warnings are in effect. This is NPR. The rate of adults dying from alcohol use in the U.S. has gone up in the past decade, according to new data from the National Center for Health Statistics. NPR's Ping Wong reports.
9: For adults 45 and older, the rate of alcohol-induced deaths has increased by about 30% since 2014. It's up for both men and women, though deaths from alcohol are around 2.5 times higher in men. The rate is down from a peak in 2021 during the COVID pandemic, but remains higher than it was pre-pandemic. The data is published in the CDC's Morbidity and Mortality Weekly Report. Past CDC publications found some two-thirds of alcohol-related deaths come from the impacts of drinking over time, such as alcohol use disorder, heart and liver diseases. The remaining third died after drinking too much at once, which can cause things like alcohol poisoning. The agency recommends that those who drink, drink moderately and help others do the same, and that they seek help for substance abuse if they're concerned. Ping Huang, NPR News.
10: A moderate earthquake struck four prefectures in Japan today, including Tokyo. The preliminary magnitude 5.9 quake caused a couple of dozen injuries, but mostly not serious, say officials. In Europe, a powerful cyclone has hit Latvia and Lithuania. Two people were killed, more than a half million lost power. Wind speed exceeded 67 miles an hour in the capital. In some places, half of the average monthly rainfall was recorded in one day. One local forecaster says this was the most powerful storm there in more than two decades. I'm Louise Schiavone, NPR News, Washington.
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0: This is Weekend Edition from NPR News. I'm Aisha Roscoe. Thanks for tuning in this morning. The U.S.-Iran war has caused the biggest disruption in oil supply on record, according to the International Energy Agency. That's mostly due to Iranian restrictions on the Strait of Hormuz imposed after the U.S. and Israeli attacks in February. The U.S. had been hoping for a deal to reopen the strait, but that now looks unlikely.
1: What we are going to see over the next 2 years, the strait's going to become irrelevant. It is going to become just another body of water.
0: That's Treasury Secretary Scott Bessent striking a hopeful note as regional allies scramble to build pipelines. NPR's Jane Arraf joins us now from Amman. Hi, Jane.
2: Hi, Aisha.
0: So the Treasury Secretary says between half and almost three quarters of the oil that normally moves through the strait will go through pipelines instead. How likely is that?
2: In the next 2 years, not very likely, according to leading global energy analysts. So these pipelines are being built in the Gulf, but they're at varying stages, and the biggest could take years, will take years to be completed. Some of those alternative routes as well, they're still within firing range of Iran and its Yemeni Houthi allies. Here's David Goldwyn. He's a global energy expert who's a former Assistant Secretary of Energy and State Department Energy Envoy.
3: I think that we have to accept that this crisis in the Strait of Hormuz, the constraints on exports, are going to be a somewhat permanent feature for the next few years. Prices will be higher. New supply will have to come from elsewhere. It will take time, I think, both to build alternatives from the Strait, but also for new supply to come online.
2: And then not everything that is being blocked at the Strait of Hormuz goes through pipelines, like liquefied natural gas, which is widely used to heat homes in the U.S., isn't transported that way. And there are commodities like fertilizer. A shortage of fertilizer has already led to higher food prices globally.
0: So just to paint a picture, for years, oil-producing countries in and around the Gulf, some of the world's biggest oil producers, have pumped oil and then loaded it onto tankers that are now running up against these choke points in the Gulf and from the Houthis near the Red Sea. Oil producers have been hit hard, both by attacks and the loss of access to the strait. How have they responded?
2: Well, they're scrambling for different export routes, and some of that includes building alternate oil terminals, but mostly we're talking pipelines, not just in the Gulf, but Iraq as well, to Turkey. Now, these are huge multi-billion dollar projects. Here's Robert McNally, former energy advisor in George W. Bush's administration.
4: The pipeline projects won't be finished in time to help consumers if Hormuz doesn't open, period. And even if all of them were built, even if all of them were built on time, which is impossible, but even if they were, they could still be hit by Iran.
2: So McNally says it's good to have diversity, have these options, and it will help, but it won't completely offset higher prices.
0: You've also been in touch with the International Energy Agency. What is it saying about these pipeline alternatives?
2: Well, it also points out that some of these projects could take several more years, and it notes that even when they're finished, the Strait of Hormuz could still be needed to export around half of pre-war levels. They say what's really needed is a long-term regional settlement.
0: You know, all of this does kind of sound like a wake-up call. Are these supply problems for fossil fuels giving a boost to renewable energy?
2: Well, David Goldwyn says a lot of countries are looking harder at those alternatives because they don't rely on imports, so they're better for energy security. But still,
3: I think you are seeing a significant push for renewables, both in the developed world and the developing world, for energy security reasons. But it will not relieve any of those countries of the medium-term risk of fossil fuel prices, petroleum product prices, because they're not easily substitutable in the next 5 maybe to 8 years, if that.
2: And then they're mostly substituting electricity, so that still leaves a gap for transportation, particularly heavy equipment, and a gap in developing countries.
0: That's NPR's Jane Arraf. Jane, thank you so much.
2: Thank you.
0: From the Palisades fires and Guadalupe River flooding in 2025 to this month's fires in Spokane, along with January's massive winter storm and April's severe weather across the central U.S., President Trump's second term has had its share of disasters worthy of federal aid. And yet, in many cases, FEMA, the Federal Emergency Management Agency, has struggled to keep up. The DOGE attempts at government efficiency in 2025 reduced FEMA staff by the thousands. And as Politico reports, President Trump has denied aid at much higher rates to states led by Democrats than Republicans. Now FEMA has a new administrator, Cameron Hamilton. So we'll turn now to Thomas Frank, who covers extreme weather for Politico, to see what effect Hamilton's appointment may have on federal disaster response. Thomas Frank, welcome.
5: Thank you for having me. Great to be here.
0: So tell us what you know about Hamilton.
5: Well, he's a very interesting and unique person for a lot of reasons. The biggest one is that he held this job before. He was the FEMA acting administrator from the beginning of Trump's term to early May, when he was fired by Secretary of Homeland Security Kristi Noem. A couple things to understand about Cam Hamilton is that, first, he doesn't really have an emergency management background. Second, he was extremely well-liked at FEMA in his first 4.5 months there, and he ended up being a huge supporter of FEMA, who really took the time to understand the organization, its mission, its people, and was fired, I think, largely because he was not going along with what was then seen as the agenda of trying to abolish FEMA. And so the fact that he is now back is the strongest signal I think you'll ever see that FEMA is not going anywhere.
0: So what else does this nomination tell us about the Trump administration's approach to emergencies?
5: I think that President Trump started out his term as, very passionate, very loud, clear, and repeated criticism of FEMA. I haven't heard him say anything like that for more than a year. And I think at this point, he is at what is a sort of familiar position for presidents, which is sort of like the Hippocratic Oath, FEMA should do no harm.
0: Quantify like what happened under DOGE, that staff shrinkage at FEMA. Is there a connection or a straight line between that and how the agency has performed during this second Trump administration?
5: There may be a straight line, but let me just first fill out what you had said about staff losses. So FEMA has lost 22% of its staff since President Trump took office. It's gone from 26,000 to just a tad over 20,000. That's a huge staff loss. FEMA and really the entire country has gotten a little bit lucky so far in that FEMA has not been tested the way it was tested in 2024 when you had Hurricane Helene and Milton at the same time, or other times like Katrina when you really find out what FEMA is capable. So right now it's operating, it's in its comfort zone.
0: How about your reporting on President Trump rejecting aid requests to states with Democratic leadership? What effect has that had on the ground? And do you think that Cameron Hamilton will have any effect on that dynamic?
5: The main consequence has been uncertainty. And what Trump is doing is he is denying aid that any president, including Trump in his first term, would have approved without a second glance. But now that he's denying supposedly qualifying disaster requests, nobody knows, and he's not giving any reasons. And a lot of people like me are spending a lot of time trying to figure it out. And the one pattern I saw is that there was a huge disparity between his approval rate for states with Democratic governors and two Democratic senators compared to Republican states with a Republican governor and two Republican senators.
0: what happens when the federal government doesn't approve this funding? Like, do states have the money to step in?
5: It depends on the state. It depends on the disaster. There are some states, small states, that don't have a lot of money, that don't have much in the way of disaster response. And then you've got states like Florida and Texas and California, which are huge states and have a lot of experience with disasters. But places like Kentucky really stands out as a place that gets a surprising amount of really damaging flooding. And it's, you know, one of the lowest income states in the country.
0: Do you think that this, you know, signifies maybe Trump going back to picking people who are more maybe institutionalists and less, you know, just loyalists? Or do you think that FEMA is a special case?
5: I think that President Trump floated a trial balloon at the beginning of his second term about killing FEMA. And that trial balloon got shot down by members of his own party, his own senators from places like North Carolina and Missouri, his own governors. And I think he basically realized you can't just kill FEMA, that for better or for worse, it is an institution that plays a vital and familiar role. And if you want to try to shrink it, that's a long-term job.
0: That's Thomas Frank of Politico. Thank you so much for joining us.
5: Thanks for having me.
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7: This is folk singer Michael Jonathan. 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
9: I'm Louise Schiavone with these headlines. President Trump is changing his approach to Iran in an effort to get that country to agree to his terms for a peace deal. He's now threatening a, quote, economic D-Day, warning there will be a crushing operation of sanctions to cripple Iran financially. In Washington, D.C. today, the roads around the National Mall are lined with concrete barriers and catch fences that mark out the circuit for the Freedom 250 Grand Prix. The National Center for Health Statistics is reporting the rate of adults dying from alcohol use in the U.S. has risen. Among adults 45 and older, the rate of alcohol-induced deaths has increased by about 30% since 2014. I'm Louise Schiavone, NPR News, Washington.

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1: This is Weekend Edition from NPR News. I'm Aisha Roscoe. In 2024, the Freedom Caucus won a majority of the Wyoming House of Representatives, and it was a chance to show what it could do with control of a legislative chamber. The caucus had an expansive agenda, opposing abortion rights, making deep cuts in government, and increasing voting requirements, among other things. But last week, many members in the state House lost primaries to more moderate Republicans. Wyoming Public Media's Jordan Uplinger looks at what happened.
2: The Wyoming Freedom Caucus made national headlines after taking power. The caucus was focused on invalidating driver's licenses for immigrants without documentation, on bathroom laws for trans people in state buildings. It targeted DEI initiatives, sought to ban certain books in school libraries, and make deep cuts in property taxes. But public sentiment could be changing. Here's Associate Professor of Political Science at the University of Wyoming, Ryan Williamson.
3: You shouldn't be too terribly surprised to see the Freedom Caucus struggle as public sentiment shifts slightly towards the center or the left.
2: This year, after Republican Governor Mark Gordon submitted his budget, the caucus went for deep cuts, trying to eliminate a summer food program for kids, cut money for state agencies, and the University of Wyoming, including Wyoming Public Media. Republicans said they heard complaints from voters and they restored the money. Here's Williamson again.
3: The appetite for some of the more hardline conservative positions, when they run on those positions, they're going to struggle.
2: On top of that, the caucus faced what became known as Checkgate. Members were seen on the floor of the House accepting campaign donations from a right-wing activist. Some of them were among the more than a dozen Freedom Caucus-aligned members who lost in this year's primaries for House seats or trying to switch to the Senate. Wyoming is still a conservative state that voted heavily for Trump in all three of his runs for president. And Republicans still control the state House of Representatives. But Freedom Caucus Republicans are no longer the majority. The incoming crop of winners includes Republican State Representative-elect Jessica Crowder.
4: I can certainly tell you that the number one question that I received while visiting with constituents and the people in my community was, are you Freedom Caucus?
2: Crowder, owner of an agricultural consulting firm, won with more than 60% of the vote over a Freedom Caucus incumbent.
4: So it's certainly on everyone's mind, and it looks like there's a shift across the state just based on the results of the night.
2: NPR reached out to several Freedom Caucus members, but they didn't respond with a comment. Some are returning. They were unchallenged or won their primaries. The caucus released a statement saying the results won't undo their policy achievements. And quote, "We exist for the people of Wyoming, not any particular legislature or candidate. We will never stop fighting for Wyoming, America's last hope." For NPR News, I'm Jordan Uplinger in Laramie, Wyoming.
1: When it comes to finding love, people are ghosting dating apps. Match Group, the company that owns Tinder, Hinge, and OkCupid, recently reported drops in the total number of paying users across its platforms. The popular dating app Bumble, owned by a different parent company, has also lost subscribers. Catherine Caduto is a social scientist and associate professor at Boston University who studies online dating, and that must be very interesting. She joins me now. Good morning.
5: Good morning. How are you?
1: I am good. Now, why are people ditching dating apps?
5: There are a couple of different reasons, and I think one of the big ones has to do with overall technology fatigue. When you look at the world, especially since COVID, a lot of things went online, and I think people have missed connecting in real life. And dating is one of those things that people are very concerned about. They romanticize it, of course. And so when they look at what from their lives they might put back in person, dating is one of the first things to happen. And so that has really led to an increase in interest in in-person connection rather than focusing on the dating apps.
1: Can you put this drop in context? Like, how big is it? And is it steeper among certain demographics?
5: I think this is a great question. And what I think we're seeing is a relatively steady drop overall. But that's not to say that people are done with dating apps. A lot of people will still download them. They'll keep them on their phones as an option because they're really easy. But what you're especially seeing are drops in people who are paying. So a lot of people will decide to keep their, you know, free app, maybe one that is ad supported, but they're tired of paying for subscriptions or for kind of a la carte options in the apps. Gen Z and millennials, they have always been a higher rate of user overall, and they're the ones who are starting to drop off a little more.
1: Okay. So, and the apps, I mean, they can make dating feel mechanical. You often hear people saying that it can feel like you're a commodity and like, okay, I don't like this one. I'll just, you know, there are 10 more I can just swipe on. Is that part of what people are kind of maybe rebelling against a little bit, that they're missing the excitement of and mystery of connecting?
5: Absolutely. I think you use so many great words in talking about it, because I feel like when I've interviewed people about this, when I survey them, they are often talking about missing that magical element, that moment of seeing someone across the room and really starting to feel that connection. And the apps, that was part of what made them popular at first, was that sense of gamification, that instead of having to really look at someone's profile, instead of having to answer a lot of questions about yourself, instead, you could focus on this virtual card deck and swipe and swipe and swipe. And what has happened is that that novelty has really worn off. And now people feel like they're being really shallow, honestly.
1: Well, if people aren't meeting on the apps as much, where are people looking for love these days?
5: If you look, there has been an uptick in interest in speed dating events. So I'm in Boston and there are more and more of these events around here, but also just people joining clubs where they might have mutual interests. So there's a lot of recent research looking at things like running clubs, where you might go and say, this is something I enjoy. I would like to connect with people who also have this interest.
1: Yeah, they say that the running clubs are all about hooking up.
5: No. Yes. And that's what's been coming out more and more. And it makes a lot of sense, because in my own research, one of the most important things that comes up as people look for partners is a sense of similarity, is having something in common that you can talk about, that you can do together. And so we are definitely seeing more people, especially again, Gen Z and millennials, turn to these in-person options. And the other thing too is that, you know, if you decide to pay for a speed dating event, you are at least guaranteed FaceTime with people. Whereas if you pay on a dating app, you're still not guaranteed a match.
1: No, or to meet up in person. A lot of people just love to stay in the apps all day. They never ask you out. But I'll just ask myself. I'm that type of person. I would just be like, hey, you want to go somewhere?
5: That's what you have to do. That's exactly what you have to do.
1: Child, I'm not looking for a pen pal. But a lot of complaints that we hear about dating apps, it's really about how people behave on dating apps, like the ghosting and the catfishing and the not wanting to take you on no dates and just want to take you back to their house and all this stuff. Like, the apps won't be able to address that, right? Like, fundamental, like, mismatches in what people expect.
5: Exactly. And I think it's part of why it's such an interesting industry to follow and to study, because so many of the complaints that people have, while some are based on the technology and how the technology makes you maybe think about people or dating, there are other complaints that are going to happen regardless of whether you meet someone online or in person, because there are going to be those mismatches. Now, I do think dating apps make a behavior like ghosting a little easier, but that's not something that's really on the dating apps. They cannot force you to message every single person that you match with. And so it is really interesting to see how people think about burnout with dating apps, but the burnout could also just come from dating overall.
1: That's Catherine Caduto, an associate professor at Boston University. Thank you so much for joining us.
5: Thanks for having me.
1: People in South Asia, like India and Pakistan, power through their morning with chai, tea boiled in milk and sugar. in milk with sugar, masala chai if it's spiced, like with ginger and cardamom. It's so tightly woven into the culture that the internet is replete with people like the Indian-born celebrity chef Padma Lakshmi losing it over folks ordering chai lattes or chai tea.
6: It's not chai tea. Chai tea is like saying tea, tea.
1: So for our summer series on breakfast around the world, NPR's Dia Hadid investigates chai and its rather surprising history.
7: Qudrat Allah's got another order for chai in the Karachi alleyway where he runs a tea hotel, Pakistani slang for a tea cafe. He jiggles a gallon-sized pot of milk on the boil, throws in a spoon of tea leaves, sugar, pours some of the brew in his hand, licks it, adds more sugar. A cup lands before Naramat Allah. He's only got one name. He says without tea, our brains don't work. He says he knows about chai because he's from a town famous for it. It's called Quetta. It's 400 miles away. Naramat Allah says he's traveled to Karachi with his 10-year-old son, Khalid. They're here to get medical tests. Naramat Allah says doctors are worried his son has cancer. He asks us to pray for his son and sips the last of his chai. Chai has long been a comforting drink here, but its rise across South Asia has a lot to do with a years-long and expensive marketing campaign.
8: Perhaps five generations ago, my relatives probably had no access to tea.
7: Nilotha Afridi is a Pakistani food anthropologist.
8: The British introduced tea, as you and I call it, tea, chai, to South Asians.
7: So how'd it get here? The British who ruled these lands loved tea, but China kept a near monopoly on the global tea trade. The huge trade imbalance sent British silver flowing into China. By the late 1700s, the British were selling opium to offset that trade deficit with China. Still, the British wanted their own tea, and years later, a Scottish botanist snuck into China.
9: And he basically stole tea seedlings.
7: Lizzie Collingham writes on food and the British Empire. She says soon, the British were growing their own tea in India, and
9: the British realised they could be selling all this tea they're growing to Indians, but they've got to persuade the Indians then to drink tea. So they start a huge campaign. It's the most incredible campaign.
7: This really takes off during the 1930s.
9: They employ a lot of people to distribute tea around. Salesmen to go to grocers and persuade them to take some tea.
7: Tea vendors are sent to factories, to railway stations, to hawk this new drink. Then, with the outbreak of the Second World War, some 2 million Indian men fought alongside the British.
10: From every corner and province of India have come these gallant, sturdy warriors.
7: Tea trucks follow Indian forces, and they have
9: and a letter writer for the Indian soldiers so that they can get somebody to write a letter home, and they get given a cup of tea. After the war, they bring it a liking for tea back with them to India.
7: Marketers chipped away at middle-class Indians by dispatching women to sell tea to housewives.
9: They quite literally go from door to door. They make a cup of tea, distribute it to everybody, and then leave little packets of tea, hoping that they'll make their own tea.
7: And?
9: They actually managed to get Indians to drink tea.
7: Except it wasn't quite how the British hoped, because Indians made very milky tea. It didn't use a lot of tea leaves. Early on, Collingham says there's even an account by a tea inspector who
9: comes across a tea merchant who is making what we think of as chai, tea leaves mixed with water, milk, sugar, spices, cardamom, cinnamon, black pepper, and simmering it until it's thick and gloopy and sweet and spicy.
7: Food writer Afridi says it's milk-forward flavour. That emerged because, for the working classes,
8: it might be the only fortifying meal, so to speak, that you can look forward to.
7: Back in Karachi, a man calls for donations over a loudspeaker. And in a tea hotel, Banu is perched on a wooden daybed. She's around 60. She says she asked a stranger to buy her breakfast, and he got her chai. She's been begging on the street since she injured her leg a few months ago and had to leave her cleaning job. She says she's grateful for this chai. She says it's tasty, very sweet. Bano says she won't eat again today. That's okay. This chai will last her all day.
1: One of this year's top fashion items could be buried deep in your dresser. Old t-shirts with graphic elements, superheroes, business logos, college mascots, band names, funny slogans, anything really, are filling runways and red carpets. Christian Allaire is a senior fashion and style writer at Vogue, and he joins us now. Good morning.
11: Good morning.
1: Okay, so I'm wearing one of my favorite t-shirts today. It is X-Men, a big picture of Rogue kissing Gambit. I hear you're also wearing one of your like beloved graphic tees. Can you describe it?
11: I am. I'm wearing a Britney Spears Circus Tour t-shirt circa 2009. It has a big B on the front, and the B is wearing a top hat.
1: Oh, my goodness. Okay, that sounds really cool.
11: We love Britney.
1: Exactly. What makes a good graphic tee?
11: I think a good graphic tee draws the eye in. You know, you might see a total stranger wearing it, and if you're compelled to look at it, maybe even talk to them about it, then I think a graphic tee has done its job. It's a conversation starter.
1: When did the graphic tee trend take off, and I guess like in this latest iteration of it?
11: Well, I mean, yeah, graphic tees have been around since who knows when. They really have been pervasive in fashion forever. But this past fall season is when we really saw it have a big presence on the runways. You know, I think of, you know, a big show like Chanel, for instance. The pre-fall show was shown here in New York. The designer Mathieu Blasé showed these sort of sequined I Love New York t-shirts on the runway, and they were styled with, you know, his signature tweed skirt suits. And another show, for instance, Stella McCartney, she had this tank that said, "My dad is a rock star," because obviously her father is Paul McCartney. But she showed that with these really bejeweled, multicolor, fancy jeans. So I think there's this juxtaposition of high and low that we're seeing on the runway.
1: And I also read now that the older and more worn out your t-shirt is, the better. And that's kind of like reminiscent of the acid wash jeans from the 80s or the heroin chic era of the 90s. Like, why does fashion continue to gravitate toward this messy, thrown together aesthetic?
11: Well, I think there's this big obsession with vintage in fashion. I mean, you look at any red carpet and all the celebrities are wearing archive. The older, the better. And so it only kind of makes sense then that that also translates to graphic tees. I think people want very rare, very old graphic tees. It just symbolizes something special or something no one else has. You know, I think of a store like What Goes Around Comes Around, which specializes in vintage. They have a whole section of archival graphic tees that can go for hundreds and hundreds of dollars.
1: Is there any concern in fashion, you know, kind of like there is in movies or on TV, where it's like we're constantly going back to the old and revamping it? Like, is there any concern that, you know, we're not getting new ideas, we just keep recycling the old stuff?
11: I mean, yes, fashion is cyclical for sure. I think nothing is ever really new. It's always building on a trend that's already happened. But I think that's not necessarily always a bad thing. I mean, clearly it proves that people still want to wear graphic tees in the year 2026. You know, I think of like the 80s when Katherine Hamnett, she was one of the OG pioneers of the graphic tee, and hers were very political. But now they're, you know, a little bit more fun and a little bit more cheeky and lighthearted. So the trend evolves and it's never the same. So I think that's what keeps it exciting.
1: That's Christian Allaire, a writer for Vogue. Thank you so much for joining us.
11: Thank you.
1: This is NPR News.
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14: I'm Louise Schiavone with these headlines. A sharp rupture in U.S.-Canada trade relations has emerged as trade talks between the two nations collapse this weekend. Both countries are prepared to impose reciprocal 50% tariffs. A federal judge says the Trump administration acted illegally when it stopped processing immigrant visas for citizens of 75 countries, including Afghanistan, Brazil, and Yemen. In Indonesia, 72 suspects have been arrested, charged with potentially starting some of the forest and peatland fires in central and western Indonesia that have become huge blazes. Officials say plantation owners and traditional farmers often start fires to clear land for farming. I'm Louise Schiavone, NPR News, Washington.

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1: This is Weekend Edition from NPR News. I'm Aisha Roscoe. Republicans are known for talking about religious issues on the campaign trail. Not so much with Democrats, but that's definitely not the case for two Democratic nominees running in separate U.S. House races in Iowa. NPR religion correspondent Jason DeRose reports on Christian clergy on the campaign trail.
2: On a humid Sunday afternoon in the western suburbs of Des Moines, Sarah Trone Garriott is canvassing for votes.
3: I'm Sarah Trone Garriott. I'm state senator for Dallas County, and I'm running for Congress, so I was just coming by to say hi.
4: Hi, how you doing?
3: I'm a minister. I'm a state senator.
2: One of the doors Trone Garriott knocks on in her bid to represent Iowa's 3rd congressional district belongs to Stephen and Casey Hendrickson. The big issue for them?
5: The rising cost of everything. It's just, we just went grocery shopping, and it's amazing how you can get like 20 items and it costs $100.
2: The couple isn't especially religious, but when I ask their thoughts on clergy running for office,
6: I think they have an ability to work with people more so than others. They've actually seen people go through things and are willing to help people. And yeah,
5: I think their moral compass will be on the higher side.
2: Talking with voters in and around Des Moines this Sunday afternoon is the second shift for Trone Garriott. The ordained pastor began her day in the chancel of Grace Lutheran Church, wearing a white robe and red shoes.
7: Lift up your heads to see and hear the proclamation of the good news made flesh in Jesus Christ.
2: Trone Garriott is a supply pastor, filling in while the regular minister here is away. She doesn't lead a congregation full time. She's served in the Iowa Senate since 2021. This morning, she's preaching on a passage from the Gospel of Matthew, Jesus' description of God's reign, like a mustard seed. Yeast, a hidden treasure?
7: The kingdom of heaven challenges what we have come to expect or learned to accept.
2: One of the people in worship is retired chemist and longtime member Rich Snyder. During coffee hour, he tells me he's not naturally inclined to want clergy in politics.
8: I'm skeptical until I get a chance to listen to their expressions of faith and how they view their calling. And when it becomes a calling rather than a prescription or a bully pulpit, then I'll start to listen.
2: Ann Snyder likes what he hears from Trone Garriott, who hears her call to politics in the Gospel of Luke.
9: Jesus tells the parable of the Good Samaritan. Everyone is your neighbor. Anyone who is overlooked and left behind and forgotten, that's who you are called to help. And that is the calling of government.
2: Many Democratic people of faith frame their politics this way: use government to improve lives. But Trone Garriott's political opponents have sometimes criticized the way she carries out her ministry. A few years ago, as part of a public storytelling project, she recalled a seminary internship experience when her supervisor asked her to assist at a wedding for two people who said they were Satanists. Her opponent, incumbent GOP Congressman Zach Nunn, says the incident shows she's out of touch with everyday Christians. Here he is on WHO News Radio 1040 in Iowa.
10: And she talks about the situation like it was some kind of a charming story. She even joked about picking Bible verses so that Satanists could feel more at home.
2: But Trone Garriott says her participation in the wedding allowed her to bring God's word to this couple and may have changed their hearts.
9: It's a story about the power of Scripture. And I believe it spoke to that couple in that moment who seemed like the wrong people in the wrong place. And it was speaking to me.
2: Trone Garriott is one of at least half a dozen ordained clergy running for federal office as Democrats in the midterms. But Democrats speaking about faith face a challenge. Less than a third of their party says religion is very important to them, according to Pew Research. So connecting on other issues is crucial.
11: Yes, yes,
4: Well, good to see you. We're going to make some rounds, but we'll come back and say hello.
2: About 2 hours northeast of Des Moines is the small town of Waverly, Iowa. On a steamy Monday evening, another clergy candidate is shaking hands at the Bramer County Fair.
4: Hi, Lindsay James, running for Congress.
11: Nice to meet you,
4: and you are?
2: Lindsay James is a Presbyterian chaplain, a four-term state House representative, and the Democratic nominee for Iowa's second congressional seat.
11: I've seen your ads quite a bit.
4: Oh, have you? Oh,
11: yes.
4: Good.
2: Among the potential voters she meets while touring 4-H exhibits and sampling cheese curds is Lindley Sharp. She works in public health and worries about budget cuts.
11: It's going to mean less money for local public health down the line after some of their federal funds are gone.
2: Standing nearby is Kip Ladegi, who works in emergency medical services.
12: Look at the Medicare, Medicaid reimbursement that we get, because we're getting hosed here.
11: Yes.
12: If we have a $600 call, we're lucky to get $114.
11: Yes.
12: I've got all the charts. We're lucky.
2: While neither ambulances nor public health may seem like religious issues, for Lindsay James, they're deeply moral ones, and they're why she decided to run for the U.S. House.
13: After the Big Beautiful Bill was passed from D.C., and about 27,000 Iowans were at risk of losing their health care in just Iowa's 2nd Congressional District.
2: James says she knew what that loss would mean for people because of her work as a chaplain.
13: It's about showing up for people. It's about listening without judgment. It's about offering hope, and it's about telling the truth. And there is a level of accountability that is needed when, you know, we see corporate greed run rampant and harm people.
2: Talk like that doesn't sit well with her opponent, Republican Joe Mitchell. Like many Republicans, he describes opposition to restricting trans rights as anti-Christian. Here he is at the Conservative Evangelical Family Leadership Summit this summer, criticizing both Lindsey James and Sarah Trone Garriott.
14: I call them pinos. Pastors in name only, because they're not real pastors, right? They don't profess the true gospel of Jesus Christ.
2: James responds by pointing to the Gospel of Luke, the parable of the Good Samaritan, who cares for a man lying hurt by the side of the road. Specifically, an interpretation by Martin Luther King Jr.
13: He talked about the road being notorious for people getting harmed and hurt, and that we had a moral obligation not just to pick up the person who's hurting, but to actually fix the road.
2: That road in rural Iowa today, says James, is underfunded health care. And repairing it is what her faith looks like in public life. Jason DeRose, NPR News, Waverly, Iowa.
15: Howdy, boys.
16: Howdy. Howdy.
1: It's a warm Friday night somewhere under the stars of rural Oklahoma. And the band standing around a plastic picnic table at Ulysses Drive-In Restaurant is starting to tear it down.
17: Three,

0: performance sets the tone for the rest of the new movie, The Rivals of Amziah King. Amziah is a local beekeeper and musician known for his country one-liners and delicious honey. He's played by Academy Award winner Matthew McConaughey. But one day, Amziah's hives are stolen. His former foster daughter, Kateri, played by first-time actress Angelina Lookingglass, starts a quest to hunt down the culprits. The Rivals of Amziah King is directed by Andrew Patterson, who joins us now from his home in Edmond, Oklahoma. Thank you so much for being here.
1: Excited to be here. Thank you, Aisha.
0: So let's start with the relationship between Amziah and his former foster daughter, Kateri. Where do we find them at the start of the film?
1: Well, they've been separated for somewhere in the range of 10, 12 years. He was her foster father before, and she has had her own journey, and they reconnect in a cafe when he bumps into her as a waitress.
0: The thing about this movie is it's funny and at times, like, really almost a little slapstick, but there's also this, like, quiet wisdom in it. And, you know, of course, I'm thinking of the potluck scene in particular.
2: When's the last time you've been to a potluck?
3: I don't know if I ever have.
4: Oh, dear sweet Jesus, let me just tell you something. For as long as I can remember, I've always wanted to walk someone through a potluck. Food displayed out on a table is a higher point in my life than I traditionally admit. Because there's truth and there's lies in every potluck. You see, there's a story in every dish.
0: Now, the brilliant Matthew McConaughey goes on to explain each dish and which ones to grab and which ones to avoid and the truth and the lie in each one. Like, what is he trying to teach Kateri there?
1: I think it doesn't come from a place of being him trying to teach her something. It's more of a way for me to see the two of them build a dynamic as a father and a daughter. Anytime you're going to create a movie where you want people to care about a relationship, you have to build the dynamic in front of the viewer. And we do that for 10 or 15 minutes with these two. But this is sort of the start of that dynamic. And the potluck became kind of a vehicle in which to put a bunch of random things that were all probably came from my mind at one point or another.
0: And it also taught about the community. There's the woman who's taking care of her mother who can't see and keeps walking into those glass doors. Now, was that your idea?
1: Yes, it was, because the lady that cleaned my grandparents' home in West Texas, they were employing her well past her prime, and she was getting to be, I don't know, pushing 90. And they had sliding glass doors for whatever reason in a lot of their house. And she would just round a corner and just slam into one and just bam. And we would just be kids, you know,
0: and
1: 6, 7, 8 years
0: laughing.
1: Old. And this lady would just absolutely. And I had that written down. I had a bunch of little tales that I thought would be fun texture to get in the right movie.
0: Yes. Music is a huge part of this movie. Obviously, Amziah, he's a musician, and almost every scene is like filled with music. Is that something that is a part of your life?
1: I did and can play piano. Now, in this movie, the music you're probably talking about is the live music, the diegetic stuff played in scene. And I would just say that that's a result of me feeling like I wanted to see a movie that utilized music in a new way, that sort of grafted in and out very organically. And I wrote this in a window when nobody was making movies with me. This is before I broke into the movie industry or Hollywood, as people say. I was in a kind of a weirdly safe place creatively because I had nobody telling me what to do. And I just sort of wrote something that I wanted to see. I wanted to feel these pieces of music influence the story, come in and out of the tale, change the dynamics of the characters. And so I've always had this incredible relationship to music, kind of a weird one, and that I can produce it. I can identify what I think is special, songs that are special, and am able to utilize all that to synthesize it, hopefully, into something that moves people.
0: Yeah. Well, I have to say I have not seen a lot of films about beekeepers or beekeeping crime. What was your inspiration to kind of set this story in the honey industry?
1: Initially, it was just because one of my best friends and their family owned a beekeeping operation. And I reached out to them and said, hey, what happens in this world that would cause drama, that would put people at a disadvantage?
0: And you draw these parallels between

0: came out naturally as I wrote it. And then the parallels became very clear in a certain draft where I was like, oh my goodness, a room full of humans eating food, a room full of humans making music, a room full of humans sharing at an event looks a whole lot like a hive, looks a whole lot like a colony. I sort of was surprised I hadn't seen it earlier. And then just sort of thanked the script writing gods for helping me identify it.
1: And there is this scene where Matthew McConaughey has thousands of bees landing on him. How did you do that?
0: Because I'd done a little bit of this before, I knew how to pull this off. The reality is I was not going to bring either character on, either actor on, and that included Matthew, unless we were going to work with real bees. And the best part was when I said to him, now, you know, there's real bees in this movie. And he just looks and he says, well, I just figured I was going to do it. And I said, okay, good. And yes, Matthew got stung one time in pre-production and turned out he was allergic.
1: Oh, no.
0: He got stung in the forehead. Now he looks like a basset hound or a pumpkin. He can't see at all. And so we start to learn, okay, if we're going to do this, we have to be very careful about it.
1: What do you hope that people will learn about your home state from watching the movie?
0: I would say it's almost stated in the movie. I think Amziah says something like,
2: see, they're not all bad or all good. You know, they're not just one thing. It all depends. You know, whether hot, hungry, young, old. Each one of them got a different fight in them, depending on the season or reason.
0: I think any place where you go interact with the humans, you're going to find nuances like that. And I don't agree with everything that everybody in Oklahoma says or believes, but when I'm with them and I'm reasonable, I actually think that there's more nuance to all of it. And so if I was to say that the thing I want people to know about where I'm from and that world is that we're not all one thing.
1: That's Andrew Patterson. He's the director of The Rivals of Amziah King in theaters now. Thank you so much for joining us.
0: Loved it. Thank you.
3: One, two, three, four.
1: This is Weekend Edition from NPR News. I'm Aisha Roscoe.
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Carl Gustav Jacob Jacobi was one of the world's great mathematicians. Yet, what made him especially interesting was not only the discoveries he made, but actually the way he approached difficult problems. Jacobi believed that when trying to solve a challenging problem, it helped to turn it around, looking at it from the opposite direction. He's credited with saying, "One must always invert." In other words, we often understand an idea more fully when we consider not only what it is, but also what it is not. Take, for example, the attribute of charity. Paul, the ancient apostle, taught about this pure form of love by describing both what it is and what it is not. "Charity suffereth long and is kind. It rejoiceth in the truth and beareth all things, believeth all things, hopeth all things, endureth all things." But Paul also taught that charity envieth not, is not puffed up, seeketh not her own, and is not easily provoked. In other words, love is patient and kind. It is not proud, selfish, or resentful. The practice of inversion can help us understand not only the things of this world, but also the things of heaven. It can help us see our lives, our relationships, and even our trials from a higher perspective. At a recent awards ceremony, the guest of honor rose to speak. He chose his words carefully, each phrase coming with great effort due to a condition affecting his voice. He said, "I am grateful to God for everything He has given me, including my disease." His faith and perspective inspired all who heard him. In a sense, he had inverted his challenge. Instead of seeing only what his illness had taken, he could also see what it had taught. That higher perspective enabled him to move forward with faith, even amid great trial. May we seek to more fully understand life's challenges by viewing them not only for what they are, but also for what they are not. As we do, we open our minds and hearts to heaven. We begin to see our challenges in a new light, not only as obstacles that interfere with our happiness, but as opportunities to grow, to learn, and to progress.

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0: This is KASU Jonesboro. I'm Marty Scarborough, KASU Program Director. 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

Hello, hello. Welcome into a program of Celtic music. I'm your host for Music from the Isles, Mike Doyle. Today we have Dougie McLean, Seamus Egan, Karen Mall, Connie Dover, the Gordon Gun Band, Mary Jane Lamont, and John Whalen and Friends, just to mention about half of the artists you're going to hear in the next hour or so of Celtic music. Did I say hour or so? It's 58 minutes and 40 seconds. How's that? Pretty close to an hour. The group of musicians known as Kylie Minogue is a play on words. Of course, there's an artist named Kylie Minogue. Kylie is the Gaelic or Celtic term for basically a jam session when musicians get together and just play their hearts out. So from an album of wonderful tunes, lively and also beautifully restrained, we have this pretty piece from Kylie Minogue. There are four musicians in the band, and they are Gregor Lowry on accordion, Gavin Marwick on fiddle, Alistair Morrow on drums and percussion, and Bob Turner plays piano. So all those are featured on this piece, written by Gavin Marwick, the fiddle player. After this one, we'll hear one from Dougie McLean, a Robert Burns lyric. But right now, it's Kylie Minogue with Green Hill, the tune to get us started.

All right, some lively tunes right there. We heard the Mason's Apron, very well-known tune in the Celtic tradition, and then My Love is in America. A couple of tunes performed mainly, but also featuring other musicians, mainly by Seamus Egan. And I should mention that Seamus Egan, the Irish musician, has performed at the Ozark Folk Center in Mountain View, Stone County, Arkansas. Seamus Egan played nylon string guitar on that. He traded off some licks with John Doyle, who I'm pretty sure was playing steel-stringed guitar, Chico Huff on the four-string electric bass, Steve Holloway on the drums, Michael Aran on piano. What a great set of tunes from Seamus Egan's album, When Juniper Sleeps. Before that, we heard The Slave's Lament, performed by Doogie McLean with some great musicians, including electric guitar and harmonica. Slave's Lament is attributed to Robert Burns. It's said that he wrote the lyrics after seeing an overcrowded slave ship in a Scottish harbor. And although the lyrics are, it's fairly well agreed that he wrote the lyrics, the tune is not all that Celtic. In fact, it sounds a lot like a Jewish piece from the Ashkenazic tradition, and very well could be. And Slave's Lament is from Doogie McLean's album Indigenous. You're in the middle or so of the first half hour of Music from the Isles. We've got about three quarters of an hour to go. Let's keep the music going here on Music from the Isles with Mike Doyle. Oh, that all ballads could end this happily. We're about to hear Matt Hyland. If only real life could be such that determined true love wins out over parental disapproval and class difference. The girl gets the one she loves. He gets her a holiday abroad, a little fair share of wages and more. Matt Hyland is sung by Karen Mal, who is an American singer known for her mandolin skills and beautiful voice. But this is from her album Dark-Eyed Sailor, which is her tribute to the songs of Ireland, Scotland, and the British Isles. So here is Matt Hyland by Karen Mal.

The Gordon Gun Band from the album Shoreside, closing out the first half hour of Music from the Isles. We heard three tunes, Sailin' the Candemoo, Dos Sadis, and then Donald McLean's Jig, a mixture of sort of Celtica and then traditional tunes also. Oh, I hear bagpipes. Yes, they're coming in. It's the group Pipe Down. We'll be playing our bagpipe selection of the week, followed by a whiskey song. It's the Bagpipes and Whiskey, the B&W segment coming up next. The B&W Stop on the way. I'm Mike Doyle. Don't

0: 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Each week, Marty Scarborough talks with people throughout our region who are working to bring music, art, and culture to our communities. Symphony concerts, music festivals, art shows, plays, and exhibitions. 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I'm KASU Station Manager Mark Smith. Thank you for making KASU your connection to the arts. 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
1: This is folk singer Michael Jonathan. 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We're celebrating the music of Australia with Christy Cox, a bluegrass star, and Katrina Burgoyne, a four-time Australia Golden Guitar nominee. 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

That's the B&W stop, the bagpipes and whiskey stop on the way, halfway through Music from the Isles. The name of that song is The Smallest Whiskey Bar, written by the man who sang it, Robin Lang. He's been there. The smallest whiskey bar on earth, according to the Guinness Book of Records, is in Santa Maria, which sounds Italian. It actually is in a remote part of Switzerland near the Italian border. And Robin Lang has actually played in that bar, which is 8.53 meters square. And so he loves to play there because if you have 12 people, it's a full house. And owned by Gunter Sommer. That's from his album, Whiskey for Breakfast, Robin Lang. Before that, we heard the sounds of a band known as Pipe Down from their album, The First Measure. And so we heard a set of reels. The first ones are definitely from the Highlands. They were known by these names. Dr. McInnes Fancy, which was composed by Donald McLeod. The second one was the Plagiarist's Reel. That's, yes, plagiarist, like someone who copies things that are not his property and illegally presents them as his own. Paying attention, college students. So Alan MacDonald of Glenuig in Scotland, Glenuig, wrote that song. A tune. And then the last two were traditional tunes, The Gravel Walks and The Congress Reel from the band Pipe Down. We won't pipe down. We'll keep on playing tunes here, spinning CD tracks for you right on the Celtic Music Program that that duck hunters love because they played in the duck blinds during duck season, and those bagpipes just make those ducks hone right into the blind. From the album John Whelan and Friends, John Whelan is one of the great English-born, Irish-bred accordion players living in America. From his album, Celtic Crossroads, this is a great set of, I believe these are hornpipes, Beautiful Black Water, and Maggie Kay's.

The last two songs have been sung in Gaelic for us by two different women. The most recent one you heard there, that woman singing in Gaelic, was born in Jonesboro. That's Connie Dover from her album If Ever I Return. And that's The Boatman. The actual Gaelic pronunciation, I'd better stay away from. I don't do well with Gaelic, either Irish or Scottish. But it means The Boatman. And by the way, Connie did all the vocalizing. She sang with herself through multi-tracking. That was an album produced by Phil Cunningham. The Boatman from Connie Dover. Before that, we heard The Drummer, also in Gaelic, from Mary Jane Lamond, who is from French Canada. And that's from her album, Landul, the best I can do. Mary Jane Lamond, great voices right there, back to back. Here's our third one, our third lady. Our third woman voice is Karen Casey, who's was at one time the lead singer for the band Solace. This is from something really, really special. It's from Seal Maiden, which is a Celtic musical. It's the timeless story of the Silky. And that's the creature who can become a woman and then turn back into a seal. This is the Silky song from Karen Casey.

Well, this has been Music from the Isles on KASU, a program of Celtic music heard each week right here on 91.9 FM, serving the northern Arkansas Delta and the eastern Arkansas Ozarks and portions of good old southern Missouri, including the Boot Heel. And our friends over in West Tennessee pick us up, and maybe in a cabin or two up in Kentucky. This is KASU, the public media service of Arkansas State University in Jonesboro, and we stream our signal at kasu.org. I've been your host for over two decades, and I'm glad to keep doing it as long as I'm in good health and as long as I can, you know, sit before a microphone and play you some tunes through electronic media. Kieran Turish is our fiddler closing us out. We have a little tune here called Molly Band, followed by Flowers of Edinburgh. Thanks for listening now, and see you next time.

0: If you have wide-ranging, eclectic musical tastes, and I'll bet you do, stay with KASU all weekend. We're all about the music.
1: This is KASU Jonesboro. I'm Program Director Marty Scarborough. On this station, you'll hear local voices discussing local issues, informing you about what's happening in the news, in the arts, in the economy, in politics, and in local events. Keep connected to our region through KASU. Coming up in today's Down Home Harmonies, we'll give the bluegrass treatment to Elvis Presley, Nancy Sinatra, and Bob Dylan. We'll have songs from pioneers of bluegrass like Red Smiley, the Osborne Brothers, and the Country Gentlemen. And we'll have lots of music from the Bays Mountain Cut-Ups. They're performing tomorrow at KASU's Bluegrass Monday. We'll also speak with one of the band members, Max Etling, as part of today's show, coming up at noon. This Monday is KASU's next Bluegrass Monday, featuring Sound Biscuit Records recording artist, the Bays Mountain Cut-Ups.
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1: And welcome, everybody, to the beautiful and historic Scottish Rite Concert Hall here in our hometown of Lexington, Kentucky. We're broadcasting all over the world, from Australia to Ireland, New Zealand to New York, Yuma, Arizona to the Yukon and across Canada, where we are celebrating this wonderful, beautiful, amazing world of, we call it front porch music. It's folk and blues, bluegrass, country, Celtic, all kinds of this real, organic, from the heart music. And artists come from everywhere to be on our show. We say it every week. You don't have to be famous to be on WitSongs. You just have to be very, very good. And that is the case of both of the artists being featured on tonight's broadcast. Both of them are wonderful award-winning artists from Australia. They're here in the United States, and they're going to introduce themselves to you shortly. First up is a wonderful award-winning artist, and she's has become making big waves and a name for herself in the world of bluegrass. She's absolutely wonderful. She's got a great album called Shades of Blue. This is a tune called Good Morning, Moon. Please welcome Christy Cox to the WitSongs Old Time Radio Hour.

0: Great song, great album. Shades of Blue is the name of the record. Good Morning Moon is the song. Christy Cox, it's nice to have you here. Thank you so much.
1: It's great to be back.
0: You've got a wonderful a trio behind you. Jason Bailey doing a wonderful job on that mandolin. Jason Griffith on the acoustic guitar. And Ellie Hawkinson. Did I get that right? Hawkinson. Close enough. Beautiful job, background vocals and fiddle. So you, I'm going to brag on you a little bit. In America, we have Rhonda Vincent. Mm-hmm. The New York Times christened her the Queen of Bluegrass. And in Australia, they have christened you the Queen of Bluegrass. So that's that's kind of neat, right?
1: I think Karen Lynn holds that. If it was up to me, I'd give that title to Karen Lynn.
0: Give it to Karen. Mm-hmm. But you've won several awards. You've 7 Golden Guitar Country Music Awards in Australia. You were named Australian Country Music Independent Artist of the Year, and all that success. You decided to, and now Australia is like what, the 12th of the size of the United States, right? So it's a relatively small population-wise,
1: yeah.
0: Right? It's a huge landmass.
1: Mm-hmm.
0: But you decided to come to America. You kind of made a home in Nashville. Australia is still your home, but you're living in Nashville, making your way in the American bluegrass world. How's that going?
1: I've been here 15 years now, and I still feel like a tiny little guppy fish in a huge ocean. So, I mean, I can't complain. I'm getting incredible support from the American industry, and I moved here because playing bluegrass in Australia, we've only got 2 festivals a year, so it's kind of hard to make a living. Not sure it's any easier to make a living playing bluegrass here, but I'm certainly trying. So.
0: Well, you know, you're reaching out, you're working hard to meet the audience, which is important. 12-year-old little girl, your grandfather was a big influence on the kind of music that you loved, right?
1: Yes.
0: So what was he listening to that attracted you as a little girl?
1: He used to listen to the Grand Ole Opry every Sunday.
0: In Australia?
1: Mm-hmm. Mm-hmm. Yeah, it used to come across the radio, and we'd listen to it on a Sunday morning, and it was like going to church for us, you know. We'd, all right, guys, let's have our pancakes for breakfast and listen to the Opry.
0: Gather around the radio while you're having mm-hmm. morning breakfast. And yeah. Who were the artists that you were listening to that were just impacting you and making you say, I think I want to do this too?
1: Emmylou Harris.
0: Mm. Mm-hmm.
1: That's the pinnacle for me. So
0: when you were little, you started to learn to play the guitar.
1: Mm-hmm.
0: Then you go to high school and you say, I don't want to play the guitar anymore. I'm going to learn the bass.
1: Yes.
0: How did that
1: go? Well, technically, I didn't really want to learn the bass. It's just my music teacher told me he was going to fail me at music if I didn't learn how to read the fly dots. You know, those dots on the mm-hmm. page, that sheet music stuff.
0: And how much of that training has helped you play bluegrass?
1: Honestly, playing bass in high school really taught me to keep in time, I think. It gave me better timing. I played it for 4 years in high school, and then the second I graduated and he didn't fail me in music, I stopped.
0: Escape the bass, right?
1: Yeah.
0: Well, you have this new album out on Billy Blue Records, right?
1: Mm-hmm.
0: And it's called Let It Burn, and I want to be able to brag on you that in 2025, this album was the Bluegrass Recording of the Year. So that must feel good, right? And how are the American bluegrass audiences that are used to Del McCurry and all this other, you know, Rhonda Vincent, and then you come along with this delightful Australian accent, but playing that music. How's the audience reactions to what you're trying to do?
1: I think if I had a dollar for every time someone said to me, you don't have an accent with you when you sing, I would be a very rich woman right now. No, honestly, everyone's been really supportive, and I'm getting wonderful support on Bluegrass Radio, and we love traveling around and playing music for folks, and it's what we love. So.
0: Well, let's listen to what you love. This is the album that we're talking about. It's called Let It Burn. This is a beautiful song, my favorite song on your album, by the way. It's called Front Porch of Paradise. Why not? It's Christy Cox on the Wood Songs, old-time radio.

Christy Cox, all the way from Australia. Her album, Let It Burn. If you want to know more information about Christy Cox, making her music part of your home music collection, I know you do. All you got to do is just go to the Wood Songs website, click on the archive page. This is show number 1,172, and you can make Let It Burn and all her other albums part of your own home music collection, as well as our next artist, who is also from Australia. She is a very dynamic lyricist. Her words are really what have made her impactful, and you're going to find that out as the show goes on. She's got a song that she's going to introduce to everybody. It's called Hubby in a Honky Tonk. It is Katrina Burgoyne on the Wood Songs. Full time.

0: Katrina Burgoyne all the way from Australia, and Ellie Hawkinson doing a double duty there on the fiddle. Great job. Katrina, it's nice to have you here. Thanks for being part of Woodsongs.
1: Thanks for having me.
0: You are an interesting lyricist. You have interesting ideas that you put words to music, and that's really made you quite popular. Meeting your hubby in a honky-tonk, that's sort of a country music replacement for Tinder, I would think. So it's like you're really attracting a very lyric-minded audience with your music. And that must feel good, because it's almost as hard to write the lyrics as it is the music that goes with it, right?
1: Yeah, you know, I've always been obsessed with songwriting. I was writing songs before I could sing or play guitar. And I remember being a kid in a toddler in a car seat telling my father, "We're going to run out of songs one day. We only have a certain amount of keys on a piano." And as I've grown and I've learned what I do best, I love making people smile. So I love to write what I call quirky country or spicy country. I have two lanes.
0: We're going to get to the spicy one in the second half hour, so put your seatbelts on. But now, I was talking about your family and what you were saying to your dad. There was a trip out into the outback, if I recall. And you describe the outback to folks that may not know what that is.
1: The outback of Australia is central Australia, and there's not many people that live there. It's red dirt and some weeds. But when I was a young girl, in 1998, my mother took us on an adventure of a lifetime. We spent a month. Most people go to Disneyland on vacation. My mother took us to the outback to camp on the side of the road. And I would wake up in the morning, we'd step outside our tent, and you'd see dingo footprints or crocodile footprints. Wherever we were at the time, we had visitors. Snakes. I saw it all, and in those remote areas, there was only country music playing on the radio.
0: Wasn't it a CD? Somebody had a CD of Shania Twain?
1: Absolutely. It was the first time I heard Come On Over by Shania Twain. Mm. And up until that point, I just couldn't find my favorite kind of musicians until I found Shania Twain. I was like, oh my goodness. So I went home to learn the guitar so I could sing and play Shania Twain songs around the campfire.
0: And it was like you were like 14 years old. You started playing in the clubs, and I don't want to say it was a bad thing, but the places where they had music, you were just 14 years old starting right there.
1: Yeah, my mom would drive me to gigs, and I would get home at 3 a.m., and I would show up to school about 10 a.m. the next day. We used to do a regular Wednesday. My guitar teacher, who was my mom's age, would have me sing in the band. I was so blessed to have that opportunity.
0: Well, that must be an interesting way for a young girl to become experienced playing, performing in front of people. Now, in your family, both of your grandfathers were musical. So this is something that was definitely in your family. But they were more like jazz and classical, right?
1: Yeah, my grandfather on my dad's side played jazz, classical. But my grandfather that I call Poppy, he would be so amazed to be here tonight and see what you guys do. He loved Hank Williams and a lot of the oldies, and I learned a lot of, like, Charlie Pride, Hank Williams, Patsy Cline. I learned all that from my pop.
0: So that influence, plus hearing Shania Twain when you were in the outback, that kind of like ignited you. And you started performing. You started learning the guitar, I guess, right away, right?
1: Yeah.
0: Your songwriting, when did that start becoming a very powerful part of you?
1: Well, it was more, I was a songwriter before I was a singer or a guitarist. And I'm dyslexic. I couldn't read until I was about 11.
0: I read that 10 out of 4 people have that problem.
1: Oh, wow. Myself. So I would write songs all my life. but I couldn't remember it. So I would just, by the time I was about 11 and I could actually write a sentence, I started putting pen to paper and started writing songs. And actually, the first time I picked up the guitar, I say I went to learn Shania Twain, but I actually learned 2 chords from a Shania Twain song, and I said, I'm going to write a song. I didn't even finish learning the Shania Twain song.
0: It doesn't take a lot of chords to write a song, does it? It just has a good idea, right?
1: Well, it wasn't a great song.
0: Wow.
1: It had 2 chords.
0: Artists should never, Achy Breaky Heart.
1: That's true.
0: You know.
1: Yeah, it 16, definitely was not that.
0: 16 million records later, right? 2 chords, right? So you've got an EP called The Next Big Thing, which I'm sure is all about you, because you're working so hard. This is a tune called 25 cents in the ashtray. It is Katrina Burgoyne from Australia on the Wood Songs, Old Time Radio.

0: 25 cents in the ashtray. It is Katrina Burgoyne, all the way from Australia, four-time Australian Golden Guitar nominee. We've also got another award winner, Christy Cox, also from Australia. We're going to get back to both of these artists, plus this week's amazing Woodsongs Kid. We will be back right after this.
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2: Yeah, you got to have friends from Australia. Tommy Emmanuel, probably one of the most entertaining guitarists in the world, and we're so grateful everybody could join us here at the Scottish Rite Concert Hall here in our hometown of Lexington, Kentucky, the crossroads of America's folk and bluegrass music, the gateway city to the beautiful Appalachian Mountains where so much of this art and music does come from. And it's time now for this week's Wood Songs Kids. So let's say hi to 16-year-old Colin McPeak. How you doing, Colin?
3: I'm doing good.
2: So you're here with your guitar, and 16 years old, you write your own songs.
3: Correct.
2: So when did you start writing? Same thing I asked Christy and Katrine. I'm going to ask you too. When did the writing bug start?
3: Probably when I was about 14. As soon as I started getting into guitar, that's when I just started trying my own.
2: That's like a whole 2 years ago.
3: Yeah.
2: So and here you are, just 24 months later, you're on a national broadcast playing your own guitar on a song that you wrote, right? Do you write a lot? Is it something that happens a lot, or does it take work and time and thought?
3: For me, it really takes like a lot of thought, but I try every now and then, you know.
2: Okay, so you're about to sing a song. Now, you come from the mountains of eastern Kentucky.
3: Sure,
2: right?
3: Do.
2: You're a Kentucky boy, so very proud of that. And you're here on a broadcast with two amazing artists from Australia, right? And you're going to sing a song that you wrote, and it's called Diamond Ring in the Drawer. You're 16. So where does this song come from?
3: I don't know. I was just thinking, you know, about just this revenge song.

0: Avenge, oh, yeah. 16. You're going to be dangerous when you're 17. Boy, so is it like broken heart? I mean, is it?
1: Well, it's about, you know, you're getting your heart broke, and you're coming back with revenge to that person that broke your heart.
0: Oh, my gosh. Well, I'm sure you're a pleasant ex of whatever you are. Diamond Ring in the Drawer is the name of the song. He's 16 years old. Colin McPeak, this week's Woodsongs Kid.

Diamond Ring in the Drawer, the ultimate breakup song from a 16-year-old. You come back when you're 27 and divorced. I want to hear what those songs are. I want to hear what those songs are like. He's 16 years old. This week's Woodsongs kid, Colin McPeak, all the way from the mountains of Appalachia. We're very proud of our Woodsongs kids. If you've got a youngster you think belongs on our show, if you're the parent or the guardian, we want you to contact us. You go to the Woodsongs website, click on the kids page, and we would love to review every single submission that comes in. We do love our Woodsongs kids, and a big congratulations for Colin. Great song. Well run. Well written. We're on the air all over the world, and we have artists from Australia on tonight's broadcast, and we're on the air at Magic FM in Perth, Australia, Art Sound FM in Canberra, Australia, Apple FM in Victoria as well, and we're very proud of our Australian artists that are on our broadcast tonight. She's got a brand new song she's going to treat the Woodsongs audience to. It's called Hurricane. It is Christy Cox on the Woodsongs, Old Time Radio Hour.

0: Brand new song, Treat for the Wood Songs audience. It's called Hurricane. Christy Cox, and let's give some props to Jason Bailey on the mandolin, Tyler Griffith doing the acoustic guitar, and Ellie Hawkinson, beautiful job on the fiddle. Christy Cox is with us all the way from Australia, now home-based in America, and I'm a little bit bragging about you again here. You are a 7-time Golden Guitar Country Music Award winner on Australia. You were named Australian Country Music Independent Artist of the Year, and you're the first Australian artist to debut number one on the Billboard Bluegrass chart. So, and yet the music business has really changed a lot in recent years, hasn't it? I mean, things like there's no more record store chains left in the United States, and CD sales, you know, it's who has a CD player anymore, right? Mm-hmm. So what is the process for any artist, not just yourself, but any artist right now?
1: I think it's social media. Kat does a much better job of that than I do. I personally can't stand it, but I think we're meant to make content.
0: So when you say make it, now do people react when you do social media content, you know, videos, TikTok, this and all, and does it result in a purchase that helps put gas in the car so you can get from point A to point B?
1: I am yet to see that, but I think some people see it. Ask me in 10 years.
0: But it's, you know, here you are an established artist. You are established in the bluegrass world, and you know, imagine these younger kids coming up trying to get a foothold on something that resembles a market. That must be very hard for them. What would you tell them?
1: Well,
0: what advice would you give them?
1: Honestly, they need to come and play Wood Songs. And for me personally, most of my fans have come from radio, from Sirius XM and places like that. Like, traditional radio still is probably where people know me the most from. And when people come to my shows, I never ever have anybody say, I really love that TikTok reel that you did. They say, you know, I heard your new song on the radio this week. So I really do think radio is what's still driving artists to break through.
0: It's still the most powerful gateway between an artist, a song, and the audience,
1: correct,
0: isn't it? That plus performing live.
1: Yes.
0: So you must do a lot of the bluegrass and folk festivals, right?
1: Yeah, we do a fair bit. We do a lot of listening rooms. Listening rooms are probably my favorite venues to play.
0: The more intimate, the more intimate stuff, and you're right there in front of the audience, right? Mm-hmm. Yeah, that is nice. You have an album called Let It Burn. It's a beautiful production. You actually have a record label behind it.
1: I do.
0: You're one of the few artists with a record label behind it.
1: Yes, I'm very blessed. My producer Jerry Sally, who I've worked with now for 20 years, we're actually in the studio. I'm recording my next album, which is what Hurricane's going to be on. We're finishing it next week, actually, but he started a label, and I'd been working with him for 20 years, and he signed me.
0: Isn't that nice? Well, let's go ahead and listen to it. Let It Burn is on Billy Blue Records. It's called, the song is called Some Things Don't Go Together. It is Christy Cox on the Wood Songs, old-time radio.

like a screen door in a submarine. Some Things Don't Go Together from her album Let It Burn. If you want to know more about the music of Christy Cox, you go to the Wood Songs website, click on the archive page. This is show number 1172. You find out about Christy Cox as well as our next artist, who's also from Australia, also an amazing guitar player, also a wonderful lyric writer. This is a tune called Wife Trial. Check it out. It's Katrina Burgoyne on the Wood Songs.

0: today.
1: Between we're listening to Katrina Burgoyne, between you and the song from our Wood Songs Kid, this is a very spicy show. And you were saying that a lot of your music has a spicy category to it. And we're about to get into a song that is a very, very Tabasco sauce.
2: Yes.
1: Spice. Okay. But your adventurous nature, I think, is reflected in a lot of the things that you've tried to do with your career. And you're probably the only artist on Wood Songs that was a contestant on The Bachelor. So...
2: But you've this done is the, your research. This, oh
1: yes, right.
2: Goodness.
1: This is this is the Australian version of The Bachelor, right?
2: Yes.
1: Was that fun?
2: You know what? The Bachelor experience for me was the most incredible experience of my life.
1: Tell me about it.
2: Well, you know, at the time I had given up music. I was still making a living from music, playing cover gigs, but I thought, what's the point? Oh, you can't make money from being a country artist in Australia at that time. What's the point? I can't do what I love. I can't make money from the songs I write. So I just thought, I give up. And I went on this TV show. And when you're in a mansion full of a lot of women, I learned that all of us women question ourselves. We all doubt ourselves. And we all go through the same feelings and thoughts. I'm not special. So I would go and journal. And at the end of that competition, I said, I'm going to buy a ticket to Nashville, Tennessee, and try to chase my dreams of being a songwriter.
1: So it's kind of a brave thing of you to do that, right? So you pack up three suitcases, your guitar, and just enough money to buy a salvage title guitar, a car when you get to Nashville. So it's not like you had like a lot of connections and a bunch of financial backing and stuff. You were just on your own, going to make your way, right?
2: I went for broke, and did go broke.
1: And there's a reason folk rhymes with broke, and a lot of artists learn that quickly, right? So you're going to do a song that this is one of the songs that makes you extremely popular among your audience, and this is a Tabasco sauce level spicy song, right? Is that a fair way to describe it?
2: Yes. Well. Can I tell a story about behind this song? A little bit.
1: Quick.
2: I shared this song on social media. It was a song I wrote 10 years ago for a man to sing, and I was requested to write a female version of it. Now, this song would have never seen the light of day unless I just thought, I'm not made it yet. I may as well just share whatever I have. And the song got 4.5 million views.
1: Okay, so in a world of war and violence and shooting and strife and anxiety, there's nothing wrong with people loving each other, right? This is a tune called Back Up. It is Katrina Burgoyne on the Wood Songs. Old time. Put your seatbelts on.

0: Song's called Backup. Wasn't it wonderful having Katrina Burgoyne from Australia on our broadcast? This week's Wood Songs kid, Colin McPeak, 16 years old, doing a great job. And multi-award winner Christy Cox and her wonderful musicians with her as well. Music is so comforting, it's so wonderful, it is so calming, it is so soothing, it's interesting, it's funny, it's passionate, it's all these amazing things in a world that may not seem like that all the time. And you have artists from Australia comforting those in America who, a couple weeks ago, we had artists from Ukraine on Wood Songs, and the one thing that it all has in common is the comforting, beautiful thing, what music is, what art is, what all of these things that come from the heart and the passion of the artists and the songs, reaching you, the audience. It's an amazing thing, and it's a wonderful thing. And when you look at the world and it looks so full of hate and strife and anger, you think of these beautiful artists and all their songs. It reminds me of something that Charles Schulz said, the creator of Peanuts. He said, "Don't worry about bad things happening in the world because it's already tomorrow in Australia." So we thank you very much. My name is Michael Jonathan. I'm a folk singer. I'm a song farmer. We'll see you next week on the Wood Songs. Oh.
1: You've been listening to Wood Songs broadcast number 1172. Michael's opening song was Cherry Pie. Our chief engineer is Jerome Galt. Our TV director is Maria Clarish. Technical assistants are Brian Clousing, Eric Anderson, Dan Field, and Gavin Clark. The Wood Songs crew member of the week is Rick Bertelson. And our Wood Songs partner of the week is Patricia Compton. 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We hope you'll join us again next week for the Wood Songs Old Time Radio Hour.

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1: Coming up in today's Down Home Harmonies, we'll give the bluegrass treatment to Elvis Presley, Nancy Sinatra, and Bob Dylan. We'll have songs from pioneers of bluegrass like Red Smiley, the Osborne Brothers, and the Country Gentlemen. And we'll have lots of music from the Bays Mountain Cut-Ups. They're performing tomorrow at KASU's Bluegrass Monday. We'll also speak with one of the band members, Max Etling, as part of today's show, coming up at noon.
2: The following presentation is an archived recording of Tradition as produced by Nathan Taylor and Bill Clements. 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
4: The fad for polka emerged in Central Europe during the mid-19th century. It was centered in German city-states such as Bavaria and in Poland and Austria before spreading to Britain and the Nordic countries. When immigrants, especially from Central Europe, made their way to North America, they often brought polka with them, along with the accordion, the musical instrument which came to be most often associated with the fast rhythms and up-tempo melodies of the music which accompanied this dance. Polka especially followed German migration patterns, so we often associate it with the upper Midwest. In fact, polka bands became a staple of the traditional ensemble sounds of the region. Many of those bands made it onto vintage recordings in the 1920s and 30s, and their descendants enjoyed local celebrity into the 21st century. Meanwhile, Texas became another locale associated with polka. There, the music disseminated from enclaves of German-American culture into the Western swing music that began to extend the Appalachian string band sound in the 30s and to Latinx performers on both sides of the border. Since the development of Musica Norteña in El Valle, the lower Rio Grande Valley, as a commercially viable entertainment form, polka has become essential for the repertoires of accordion-based ensembles there. I'm Bill Clements, and on this Tradition, we'll listen to some polka, conjunto style. A pioneer of conjunto, accordionist Narcisa Martinez, denominated as the music's father, spent his entire life in El Valle. He made his first recordings in 1946 with Santiago Almeida, who played the 12-string bass rhythm guitar called bajo sexto. That instrument, along with accordion, provides the essence of what constitutes a conjunto. The Spanish word translates simply as group or ensemble. The accordion, which along with the polka entered Mexican musical tradition from German immigrants a couple of generations before the first conjunto recordings in the early 30s, is a central instrument in this Mexican musical genre. Martinez and Almeida had been performing at dance halls and social clubs on both sides of the river for more than a decade when they entered the recording studio for the first time to document their music. Martinez had already influenced other accordionists with his right-hand-dominated playing style. Almeida demonstrated the potential of the bajo sexto as more than simply rhythmic accompaniment through his counter-melodic breaks. Their first session yielded the polka La Cujita.

Dancing the polka requires some stamina and agility. Couples usually form a large circle and move in a counterclockwise direction to a moderately fast melody in duple meter. A typical polka measure consists of 2/16th notes and an eighth note, a repetition of that pattern, then a pair of eighth notes with a quarter note completing the four beats. While they circumnavigate the dance floor, each couple also rotates. Meanwhile, their feet alternatively execute three steps or half steps, which may be the source of the dance's name in the Bohemian language spoken among Czechs and Slovaks in the mid-19th century. On each beat of the melody, the dancers perform three steps and a hop, and they do this continuously throughout the dance. Polka predates the emergence of the conjunto in the music of the American Southwest. At bailes, or social dances, early in the last century, these dances joined valses, boleros, and cotillos as essential components of the music a fiddler should be able to perform. As in other American music traditions, fiddlers, occasionally joined by guitar, were especially important personages in private homes, dance halls, and other venues where people gathered on Saturday nights, on holidays, and for celebrations of life cycle events such as weddings. A piece such as that, simply titled La Polka, would be eagerly anticipated by the assembled dancers. Fiddler Melitone Roy Ball recorded this along with other dance music from his tradition-based repertoire in 1970 at El Rancho, New Mexico.

More complex in instrumentation, another polka from the Latinx tradition in New Mexico, where a Spanish-speaking presence anticipates Anglos by several centuries, sets Gregorio Ruiz's lead fiddle to accompaniment by electric guitar and bass. A legendary figure in the traditional music of his region, Ruiz influenced many other fiddlers, who included polkas in their repertoires. In fact, by the early 20th century, the polka had become one of the most popular forms among tradition-oriented dances. Gregorio Ruiz recorded Pecos Polka in Pecos, New Mexico in 1978.

The fiddle was not the only lead instrument used among polka-playing New Mexicans. The electric guitar had become traditional by the mid-20th century due to influences from country and western music and rock and roll, both of which had strong connections to the state. Instrumentalists who performed at bailes liked the electric guitar both for its variety of uses and for its ability to project. Acoustic instruments could be easily drowned out in crowded dance halls, especially if lively polkas were going on. So Phil Esquibel and Tony Apodaca would have been able to make themselves heard when they played Polka Refogada, named for a Central American stew, using amplified instruments. They recorded this dance tune in 1991 in Las Vegas, New Mexico.

Polka's route to the American Southwest began probably in Bohemia or Bavaria in the mid-19th century. From there, the energetic new dance spread throughout much of Europe, first among social elites and then other strata of society. Dancers demanded new music to accompany their steps, and composers, including both Johann Strauss's, who produced polkas as well as the waltzes for which they are well known, complied. Polkas accompanied immigrants from Central Europe to North America in the late 1800s, also bringing with them the accordion. In the upper Midwest, polka bands featuring accordion leads, including most famously perhaps Lawrence Welk, became as characteristic of the region as string bands in Appalachia. Another stream of Czech and German immigration took people to Central Texas and the Rio Grande Valley. Local musicians in both Mexico and the United States took up the two imports, polka and accordion. And by the time Musica Norteña developed early in the 20th century, dance and musical instrument had been effectively adapted from its European roots. The New Mexican polka musicians we heard may have learned the dance style from commercial conjunto recordings, or their music may reflect distinct German influences in that part of the Southwest. Consequently, performances like Atononilco became essential components of the conjunto repertoire. In fact, this polka is sometimes known as the conjunto national anthem. Tony De La Rosa led his ensemble through an extended performance of this piece in 1998. He had learned Atononilco, the title references a community in the Mexican state of Jalisco, from his mother, who played it on musica de boca, that is, harmonica. Conjunto De La Rosa consists of its leader on accordion, the required bow sexto, a bass guitar, drums, and two vocalists, Tony Arsonio and Adán De La Rosa.

0: cantamos el himno nacional de Texas, seguro que sí, donde quiera que va, tiene que tocarlo.
1: The Conjunto-style polkas we've heard so far have lived up to this dance music's reputation for up-tempo liveliness. The music also comes in somewhat slower forms, designed perhaps for an audience that is not quite so youthful and agile, but still enjoys polkas. Slightly slowing the tempo provides opportunities for accordionists to adorn their melodies with decorative touches, as Ernesto Guerra does in La Psicodelica. His trademark riff on the instrument, the three-row button accordion, rather than the piano accordion favored by some performers, involves moving the bellows in and out rapidly to create a gurgling sound, el jorjoneo, as he calls it in Spanish. On vocals, he's joined by Tony Torres, who also plays bajo sexto, and bass guitarist Mel Villarreal. Gilberto Smith is drummer.
2: La psicodélica.

While the bao sexto is essential for a conjunto, it's always been an accompanying instrument. Its thick body with six strings allow considerable resonance, so it can be heard providing rhythm even without the electronic amplification and percussion that had become part of música norteña by the mid-20th century. Occasionally, a standout performer on bajo sexto has emerged into the tradition. That was the case of Amadio Flores, who performed with a number of ensembles and became leader of his own conjunto, where he took over accordion duties and assigned accompanying roles to Juan Antonio Tapia and Jose Maldonado, both of whom provided vocals also. The group recorded Skokie in 1998. This polka was composed by Flores in honor of the Chicago suburb, where he performed for a three-year period during the early 60s. Flores' accordion style represents a full sound rather than the sometimes staccato which other conjunto lead accordionists sometimes employ.

0: The last three polkas we heard came from a collaborative project of the Smithsonian Folklife Festival and the Narciso Martinez Cultural Arts Center in San Benito, Texas, conducted in 1998. The purpose was not only to preserve traditional performances, but to recognize the ongoing contributions of local musicians who were, and still are, continuing to develop a regional musical heritage. Following the example of Martinez, whose polka recording from the 1940s we heard to begin this program, the center promotes a respect for the past and a recognition that the conjunto heritage, like any other folk music culture, must evolve. The polka seems to have been part of the original conjunto repertoire along with other dances, such as the waltz, schottische, and bolero. Other dance traditions have been continually introduced as the music has evolved, but the polka will undoubtedly remain central no matter what direction conjunto takes. I'm Bill Clemmison. This is Tradition. We have playlists available for this as well as other programs. Nathan Taylor produces our program for KESU, the Broadcasting Service of Arkansas State University.
1: This is KASU Jonesboro. I'm Marty Scarborough, KASU Program Director. 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

0: Yep, it's time for bluegrass music here on listener-supported radio, KASU. I'm Marty Scarborough, your host for Down Home Harmonies, and coming up in the first hour of the show, we've got music from pioneers of bluegrass, like the Country Gentlemen, the Osborne Brothers, Mack Wiseman, and Red Smiley. Throughout the afternoon, we've got music from the Bays Mountain Cut-Ups. They're performing tomorrow night in Paragould at KASU's Bluegrass Monday. We'll give you some of their music and full details about the concert in less than 10 minutes from now on KASU.
1: Live from NPR News in Washington, I'm Amy Held. Treasury Secretary Scott Bessent is expected to announce new aggressive sanctions on Iran tomorrow, President Trump calling it Economic D-Day. Iran says any country that participates in these efforts will be considered an enemy and targeted. NPR's Hadil El-Shelchi reports.
2: President Trump has warned that the U.S. will wage new economic warfare against Iran this week. Iran has spent almost half a century weathering the weight of U.S. sanctions, with ordinary Iranians bearing the brunt of the consequences. Trump didn't outline details of the new punishment, but said that they would be, quote, unprecedented and aimed at forcing Iran to open the Strait of Hormuz. In an interview on state TV, Iran's new security chief said that Iran would, quote, harm the interests of surrounding countries if they joined Trump's new economic war. Iran has been targeting U.S. military installations in the Gulf and Jordan since the beginning of the war. Hadil Al-Shalchi, NPR News.

0: Tambo.
1: A trade war is upending decades of free trade between the U.S. and Canada. Canadian Prime Minister Mark Carney says they will, quote, attack back after President Trump imposed 50% tariffs on wide-ranging goods. The detainment by Immigration and Customs Enforcement agents of a five-year-old boy and his father is sparking controversy, Texas Public Radio's Jerry Clayton reports.
2: Five-year-old Liam Tadeo and his father, Victor Martinez Nieto, are being held in a family detention center in Dilley, Texas, after being picked up by ICE last week in Austin on the way to a soccer game. U.S. Representative Greg Kassar of Austin took to social media and called for the release of the pair, along with all children at the facility, urging for what he called the trailer prison to be shut down.
3: Because kids should be playing soccer, going to school, living their lives, not being arrested on the streets.
2: Kassar pointed to a similar case when a five-year-old Minnesota boy was sent to and detained in Dilley, sparking a nationwide outcry. I'm Jerry Clayton in San Antonio.
1: The main event kicks off this hour in the nation's capital, hosting its first ever IndyCar race in celebration of 250 years of America. NPR's Ava Berger reports from the track at the National Mall.
4: At 8 a.m., fans were already sprinting into the National Mall. Not for the museums, for the cars. Decked out in American flag pants and a Freedom 250 shirt and hat, Cameron Graves already had a front row seat by 8:15 a.m. He described the feeling at the Freedom 250 Grand Prix.
5: Oh, man. Patriotic and electric.
4: IndyCar drivers started their practice laps at 9:15 a.m. President Donald Trump is expected to wave the green flag around 1:15 p.m. to start the 250-mile race. Ava Berger, NPR News, Washington.
1: This is NPR News. Arizona, California, and Nevada are preparing to head back to the negotiating table after the federal government cut 20% of the water they can use from the Colorado River over the next 2 years. What happens after 2028 remains an open question. So does what happens in upstream states that also rely on the river: Colorado, Utah, Wyoming, and New Mexico. Experts say more action is needed as climate change and drought lower levels in the river states have drawn on for years. Current cuts are expected to hit the Tucson and Phoenix areas the hardest. A judge has denied the motion for a new trial for a black teenager who was convicted in the fatal stabbing of a white teenager in Texas. Caroline Love from member station KERA reports that the case has received national attention.
6: Anthony was sentenced to 35 years in prison for the fatal stabbing of 17-year-old Austin Metcalf. A Texas judge denied the motion for a new trial on Saturday. Anthony's attorneys argued an off-the-record agreement between the defense and prosecution during the trial coerced Anthony to give up his right to testify and denied him a complete defense. Anthony's text messages revealed he regularly carried a knife and had a history of fighting. And Metcalf and his brother served a year of probation for spraying graffiti that said Heil Hitler and kill all black people. Anthony's attorney said he plans to appeal. For NPR News, I'm Caroline Love in Dallas.
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Anyone else have that in their hymnal? That's Blessed Jesus, Hold My Hand, performed by the Bailey Brothers. To get the bluegrass music started here on KASU, I'm Marty Scarborough, happy to be with you on the radio, but even more excited about seeing you in person tomorrow night as KASU's Bluegrass Monday concert series is back with another fabulous show at the Collins Theater in Paragould. Tomorrow night, we're welcoming the Bays Mountain Cut-Ups. Three of the four members of this band are also former members of Seth Mulder's group Midnight Run. They played at Bluegrass Monday a few years ago. But while they were in Midnight Run, they were the regular daily entertainment at the Old Smoky Moonshine Distillery, which is one of the most popular tourist attractions in downtown Gatlinburg, Tennessee. They really honed their skills on entertaining audiences there, playing multiple sets every single day. It's a wonderful group that's really steeped in bluegrass tradition. You're not going to hear much, if any, new grass from this band. It's straight-ahead traditional sounds. The Bays Mountain Cut-Ups perform tomorrow night at 7 o'clock at the Collins Theater, 120 West Emerson Street in downtown Paragould. Again, it's KASU's Bluegrass Monday concert series. Here's the band with When the Angels Carry Me Home.

The Bays Mountain Cut-Ups with When the Angels Carry Me Home. You'll hear gospel music and a whole lot of great traditional bluegrass sounds beginning at 7 o'clock tomorrow night at the Collins Theater in Paragould. KASU Bluegrass Mondays are a not-for-profit event. We give this to you as an affordable, family-friendly evening of outstanding and unique entertainment. You're not going to get music like this live anywhere else around our region. We have partners who help make this possible. Thank yous going out to Kiss the Cook, Bibb Chiropractic Center, the Paragould Advertising and Promotion Commission, the Posey Peddler, Holiday Inn Express and Suites of Paragould, and Gardner Milner Law Firm. Ticket information is at kasu.org/tickets, and you can learn much more about the band and tomorrow night's show by going to our Bluegrass Monday Facebook page. In fact, if you're not already doing so, like and follow us there on Facebook. Here's a band that just a few days ago released a brand new single. I'll share that with you in the weeks ahead here on Down Home Harmonies. But it's another group that was actually on the Collins Theater stage just last month, and they put on a wonderful set at our Big Grass Bluegrass Festival. Here's High Fidelity and The Cry from the Cross.

That's Adam Steffi with Come On Down. Before that, Sally Berry, who is Rhonda Vincent's daughter, and the song called We Missed You in Church Last Sunday. And High Fidelity started the set with The Cry from the Cross. With bluegrass music commercial-free every Sunday afternoon, this is KASU's Down Home Harmonies. And up next, it's Doyle Lawson and Quicksilver. This is The Golden Hills Ahead.

0: That's Larry Stevenson with Going Up, the Burroughs Brothers before that, and Voice of My Savior. One of the greatest bluegrass gospel groups of all time. They did other things as well, but much of their recorded output in the gospel vein. Doyle Lawson and Quicksilver with The Golden Hills Ahead. We've got music from the pioneers of bluegrass coming up next here in KASU's Down Home Harmonies. Stay tuned for the Country Gentlemen, the Osborne Brothers, Mack Wiseman, and Red Smiley. Up first, though, a lesser-known name.
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2: Coming up on the next Bluegrass Breakdown, it's that magical area where the mighty Mississippi empties into the Gulf of Mexico, one of the largest wetlands in the world, the economic engine of the South, as well as the subject of many a fine bluegrass song. I'm Dave Higgs in Springfield Exit. Kenny Baker in East Virginia will be shining the bluegrassical light on deltas on the next Bluegrass Breakdown.
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One of the lesser-known figures from bluegrass music's past, Roy Ross, with his version of Are You Missing Me? It's time for the music of the pioneers of bluegrass here in KASU's Down Home Harmonies. And here, okay, one of my favorite groups. I'm allowed to have favorites, right? Really love the sound of the Country Gentlemen. This one's called Free Little Bird.

Red Smiley and the Bluegrass Cut-Ups with Roll On Buddy. Before that, from one of several great collaborations that the Osborne Brothers and Mac Wiseman put together, it was Pins and Needles in My Heart. And we heard The Country Gentleman and Free Little Bird. If you love the sounds of traditional bluegrass music, come and hear it live tomorrow night. Yes, it's already the fourth Monday night of the month tomorrow. And yeah, don't forget, there are five Mondays here in August, so tomorrow is Bluegrass Monday. And we're welcoming back, sort of, the Bays Mountain Cut-Ups. And I say sort of because every member of this band has been to Bluegrass Monday in the past as part of other bands, either as Five Mile Mountain Road or as a Midnight Run, Seth Mulder's backing band. The members of this group all studied toward a degree in bluegrass, old time, and roots music at East Tennessee State University. So yes, they are steeped in bluegrass tradition, and that's going to shine through with every note they sing and every string they pick tomorrow night. Doors open at 6 and the show starts at 7. Come out and enjoy the Bays Mountain Cut-Ups tomorrow night at KASU's Bluegrass Monday. Here's music from a solo album by banjo picker for the band, Colton Powers. And in fact, all the other members of the Bays Mountain Cut-Ups are featured on this album. Here's Slewfoot.

Boy, it's going to be a great show tomorrow night. That's just a small sample of what you can expect to hear. Slewfoot, picked by banjo player Colton Powers of the Bays Mountain Cut-Ups, with the other members of the band backing him up there. We've also got a bluegrass music jam session. Don't forget about that, too, going on at 5 o'clock tomorrow night at the Joe Wessel Building, which is right next door to the Collins Theater. Doors to the theater open at 6 o'clock. The show starts at 7. Seating's first come, first served, and Bluegrass Mondays are made possible thanks to support from the Posey Peddler, the Paragould Advertising and Promotion Commission, Holiday Inn Express and Suites of Paragould, Bibb Chiropractic Center, Gardner Milner Law Firm, and Kiss the Cook. And coming up in about 20 minutes from now, I'll share with you a conversation I had with band member Max Ettling. He'll tell us about the style and sound of the band, how they came together, and what you can expect to hear tomorrow night in Paragould. Music for you now from the Gibson Brothers. This is Sweet Little Miss Blue Eyes.

We're going to do another song here. And Sean has to hit a very, very high note on this song. Pray for him, folks. This one's called My Mother Prays So Loud in Her Sleep.

That's Front Range encouraging you to stay on the sunny side of life. The Earls of Leicester featuring Arcanz and Sean Camp, and new member of the Nashville Songwriters Hall of Fame. Congratulations to you, Sean. With My Mother Prays So Loud in Her Sleep. And the Gibson Brothers with Sweet Little Miss Blue Eyes. Next, we've got Ricky Skaggs.

0: Ricky Skaggs and Kentucky Thunder asking, why did you wander? 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
0: Our guest in tomorrow's New Music Monday edition of Arkansas Roots is Craig McDonald, co-founder of the Texas-based record label Lost Art Records, which is devoted to sharing the music of Arkansas-born singer-songwriter Blaze Foley. The label has just released a new tribute album to Foley that includes Arkansans Lucinda Williams and Dylan Earle. We'll share music from the project in the noon hour tomorrow in Arkansas Roots.

0: In the 1 o'clock hour every Sunday afternoon as part of KASU's Down Home Harmonies, we give you the bluegrass treatment, playing bluegrass versions of songs that were originally usually either rock and roll or country music. We've got some songs on the way that you may have heard before, but in a very different manner, by Buck Owens, Nancy Sinatra, Johnny Rivers, and Elvis Presley. Also got music on the way from Seth Mulder and Midnight Run, Larry Cordell and Nothing Fancy. Plus, coming up right after 5 minutes of news, a conversation with Max Etling of the Bays Mountain Cut-Ups, the band performing tomorrow night at KASU's Bluegrass Monday.
1: Live from NPR News in Washington, I'm Amy Held. Canadians appear to overwhelmingly support their Prime Minister Mark Carney's response to the trade war with the U.S. Dan Karpinchuk reports from Toronto.
2: Provincial premiers from across the country say Trump has gone too far, and all, with the exception of Alberta, say it's time to fight back. They agree it will be tough on Canadians. Jobs will be lost and businesses closed because of President Trump's 50% tariffs. Many business leaders, such as the Canadian Steel Producers Association, agree that no deal is better than a bad deal. Fans at Major League Soccer matches in Montreal and Vancouver booed the U.S. national anthem Saturday. Many people promised to shun American alcohol. Ottawa's retaliation begins on September the 8th, targeting U.S. sectors including steel, dairy, appliances, agricultural equipment, pulp and paper, and electronics. For NPR News, I'm Dan Karpinchuk in Toronto.
1: Economists say Trump's tariffs on Canada will mean higher prices for U.S. consumers. At the same time, polls show more voters say cost of living is a top issue and just a third approve of Trump's handling of the economy. NPR's Mara Liasson reports Trump is ramping up his efforts to support Republican candidates running in the midterm elections.
3: Trump is concerned that Republican voters will not turn out in November if he's not on the ballot. Here he is at a rally for Republican Senator Darlene Graham in South Carolina.
4: What I really want you to do is pretend, please, that I'm on the ballot. Just come and vote. It's so important.
3: That argument may encourage Trump supporters to turn out.

0: even if he's not on the ballot. But if Republicans do poorly in November, it will also allow him to argue that it wasn't a repudiation of him since he wasn't on the ballot. Mara Liasson, NPR News.
1: Another big storm means more flooding and winds for Hawaii as the state still recovers from Hurricane Lala. NPR's Shondalise Duster reports.
2: Tropical storm Mokay is bringing heavy rains and gusty winds to the Big Island of Hawaii and other islands through Monday. The National Weather Service says the tropical storm is not expected to make landfall, but could drop more than a foot of rain across the Big Island. Rainfall from Mokay could produce life-threatening flooding and mudslides, especially in areas affected by Hurricane Lala, which hammered the Big Island a week ago. Heavy rainfall from Lala triggered floods and mudslides that destroyed roads, homes, and bridges. More than 8,000 people were still without power as of Saturday morning ahead of Mokay's arrival. Shondalise Duster, NPR News.
1: In a first and last, according to organizers, the streets of downtown D.C. have become a racetrack for the Freedom 250 Grand Prix. President Trump waved the green flag for dozens of race cars approaching speeds of 200 miles per hour for 147 laps around the National Mall. It's one of several events Trump has spearheaded this summer in celebration of the nation's 250th, some by executive order, bypassing Congress. This is NPR News. At least 22 people were killed early today in Guinea after a mountainous heap of garbage collapsed in the largest landfill in the capital, Conakry. That's according to the West African nation's Civil Protection Service. Heavy rains washed over the refuse, triggering the landslide that buried nearby shacks. For decades, the U.S. has served adults with disabilities in their communities rather than in institutions. NPR's Janaki Mehta reports the Trump administration is trying to reverse that.
3: Siblings Kaylee and Cody Brendel grew up near the Jersey Shore. Both of them are blind, and Cody, who's 27, also has autism. And after high school, for years, he was in a kind of limbo. Until now, his family has found a community-based program funded by Medicaid where he learns life skills like job training at Jersey Mike's, where he loves bopping lettuce.
4: You have to bang it down a couple of times to loosen the cord.
3: But now, the Justice Department has said it will no longer enforce a legal protection that says states must provide services for adults with disabilities in their community. Here's Cody's sister, Kaylee.
5: That affects everything. Integrated setting affects school, where you can work. It affects the community-based programs like what my brother uses.
3: The law hasn't changed, but the administration may no longer enforce it. Janaki Mehta, NPR News.
1: A heads up, literally, this week features a near-total lunar eclipse. Thursday into Friday, Earth's shadow will cover around 96% of the moon. If skies stay clear, it will be visible to billions across North and South America, Europe, Africa, and the Middle East. 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
8: This is KASU, the radio station that brings you bluegrass music every Sunday afternoon, commercial free, and the station that brings you the Bluegrass Monday concert series, now in our 24th year of bringing some of the very best bluegrass musicians our nation, and we've even had some international acts come and play over the years. The best bluegrass in the world, we're bringing it to Northeast Arkansas. And KASU's next Bluegrass Monday concert will be August 24th, and joining me today to visit about this group is the bass player from the band, Max Etling. Max, welcome to the program.
9: Hey, Marty. Good to be here. Thanks for having me.
8: Well, we're going to get to the fact in a minute that you and some of the other members of the group have been to Bluegrass Monday in the past as part of another band. But one thing I like to start such conversations as we're about to have is that I have found in life that everybody has a bluegrass story. We'd love to hear yours. Tell us how you were introduced to this style of music.
9: Sure. Well, I'm from Minnesota originally, right around the Twin Cities, St. Paul, Minneapolis. I grew up in a suburb called Plymouth. You know, my parents were always playing music around, and I, you know, grew up taking piano lessons and guitar lessons and, you know, kind of more classic rock, you know, just standard kind of guitar stuff. And then my dad kind of discovered there was a bluegrass festival maybe 10 minutes or something from my house there in Plymouth at a, I think it was a Radisson Hotel at the time. Yeah, so he just asked if I would want to maybe go and just kind of see what that was all about. You know, he heard there was people jamming, and it was really close, you know, in the wintertime, those classic, you know, indoor hotel festival kind of things. So I went, and I ended up jamming until, you know, late at night. I don't even remember. I was maybe in seventh grade or something. And yeah, just loved it. And I think I went back the next day and jammed all night too. And I didn't even know that there were bands on stage and other, you know, bands coming there to play. I thought it was, you know, just people coming to, you know, jam and hang out, and, you know, so, and that's kind of how I got bit by the bug and started playing in a bluegrass band when I was in high school, junior and senior year. And, you know, I was playing in some other bands as well, you know, classic rock type stuff. And then started having to figure out what I wanted to do for college or, you know, after high school. And there was a person in the band I was playing in that already went to ETSU, and she had said it was a great thing. Another guy in the band I was in was my same age, and he was saying he was wanting to go down to school there. And I was, you know, just kind of not really sure what I wanted to do. So decided to go down to ETSU to study bluegrass, and I guess the rest is kind of history, as they say. But yeah, so it's, you know, kind of a, you know, fell in love with the music there in Minnesota, you know, going to festivals, and then, you know, decided to build on that at ETSU there. So,
8: and for people who may not be familiar with ETSU, that's East Tennessee State University, where you can go and get a degree in bluegrass music. And we're going to come back to that in just a second. But a couple other things I want to ask you about your bluegrass story. Okay, so you went to this festival and you were in seventh grade. Okay, most seventh graders hearing it for the first time wouldn't necessarily be immediately thinking, oh, bluegrass, this is something I want to play. What was it about you as maybe a 13 or 14-year-old that thought, man, this is fun and unique. This is something I want to dig a little bit deeper into.
9: Well, so I should back up and say a little bit, you know, my dad, I will say, you know, my mom has got a very wide array of, you know, music that she likes and all that. But my dad is into more of the kind of folk, you know, he introduced me to, you know, Bob Dylan and all sorts of people. But he was always, you know, very interested in, you know, folk and, you know, roots type music. And so he would play, you know, bluegrass around. And there was a three CD compilation. I think it was called Blazing Bluegrass. It had like the Flattin' Scruggs and Stanley Brothers and Bill Monroe, and then kind of a, you know, compilation of all different kind of early bluegrass acts. And so I listened to that a lot when I was in middle school. So I'd kind of, you know, listened to bluegrass some leading up to that, but never really played it. And then I just kind of saw the community aspect of, you know, wow, these people are here and, you know, they don't know me at all. And I'm 13 and they are letting me come and jam with them. The only song I knew was Blue Moon of Kentucky. And it was more because of the Elvis version than Bill Monroe. So the welcoming kind of environment and, you know, just I think kind of just my prior sort of inclination for the acoustic kind of roots music kind of just, you know, I think kind of sealed the deal for me, I think.
8: Well, and something else I've got to mention, too, is that people sometimes have this false sense that bluegrass, well, that's a Southern American thing. That's all in the southeastern part of the United States. There's nowhere else that really has a bluegrass community. But in speaking with you and so many others from all across the country, there are communities of bluegrass fans and musicians everywhere in America.
9: Oh, yeah, everywhere in America and, you know, around the world, even, you know, with the band that, you know, we were back there at Paragold, Seth Mulder and Midnight Run. When we were over in Europe, we sat and jammed with people in Prague and they wanted to play Blue Highway and the Boxcars and Alison Krauss and, you know, all, you know, real deal modern bluegrass stuff. And they were doing it, with great skill and, you know, have definitely studied the music. And it's the same if you go up to Maine or out to California or Minnesota, Wisconsin. There's, you know, there's pockets of it everywhere. And it's a, you know, pretty well connected scene there, almost like a family there. So.
8: My guest today is Minnesota native Max Etling, who now makes his home in East Tennessee. He's part of the group The Bays Mountain Cut-Ups, and they'll be performing at KASU's next Bluegrass Monday on August 24th at 7 o'clock at the Collins Theater in downtown Paragould. Okay, you've mentioned that you studied bluegrass at East Tennessee State University, and it was there where you first crossed paths with a couple other members of the band. Tell us about how you got to know Colton Powers and Ben Watlington.
9: I guess starting with Ben, he's the one I've known the longest. When I decided that I was, you know, more interested in going to East Tennessee State, my dad took me down and we did a tour of the campus and actually met with the head of the program, Dan Boner, and sat with him and had kind of a, you know, lesson with him just to kind of see where I was at with my music and met some of the other teachers and they, you know, let me sit in on some of the classes and some of the classes that I sat in on. Ben was also in the, you know, I would think it was a bluegrass history class and then one of the band classes. And one of the teachers, Colleen Trenwith, who's unfortunately actually passed away, but she was very, you know, welcoming and, you know, said, please take your guitar out and, you know, play with us. You know, they were having their own band rehearsal, but she was, you know, so Ben was in that class and we think we ate lunch together and kind of hung out a little bit there on campus and kept in touch some. And then his school band that he was in, actually one of the people that I was in a band with, Kylie Ellingson in Minnesota, she was already at ETSU, so that was kind of my connection. And she brought the school band that she and Ben were in up to a festival there in August in Minnesota. And so I saw them there and hung out. And so Ben and I became, you know, friends there and kind of just kept in touch. Then when I went to ETSU, it was nice to, you know, have some people that I already knew. And then Colton, you know, I'd seen him around in the program. And then we actually had history class my freshman year together, kind of outside of the bluegrass program. So that was fun to be sitting with him and get to know him. We'd have lunch after class and then we played in one or two school bands there together. And then, you know, he graduated and started playing with Seth there in Gatlinburg. And then I graduated and joined in on the band and all that. And we got Ben shortly after that. And so, you know, that was, you know, real fun to be in that group of guys where I, you know, had known them for a while, you know, you played together for a while. And so, it was kind of a natural next step to form the Cut-Ups there.
8: So again, you and Colton and Ben, former members of, Seth Mulder's band Midnight Run, and that's the group which you came and played at a Bluegrass Monday concert in the past.
9: Yes, that's right. That's right.
8: So what did you think that you and Ben and Colton had in common musically that you thought, okay, we want to do something now on our own as the Bays Mountain Cut-Ups? What did you find that you had in common?
9: Well, you know, I think, you know, we to start with, you know, it's just feels very natural to play and sing with them and with Josh, our mandolin player, too. You know, so in terms of the, you know, we phrase our, you know, our singing similarly. We know how to pronounce words, you know, like each other. And I also kind of say that we drink from the same well of music. You know, we all love the old traditional, you know, bluegrass. Ben and Colton are, you know, way into the Flatten Scruggs kind of style. I love that. I love it all, you know. But some people are a bit more kind of specialized in their tastes of the traditional sort of stuff. Josh loves the Red Allen and Frank Wakefield and, you know, Osborne Brothers and that kind of stuff. So a little bit more of the kind of Ohio kind of, you know, that area sort of stuff. So in all of our similar interests, you know, that is kind of what brings us, you know, our commonalities and all that. But within that, I think each of us draws from a different, you know, influence as well, which, you know, helps kind of form a little bit of our sound, which is pretty, you know, strongly based in tradition, you know, but we're very interested in, you know, we're interested in, you know, taking songs that haven't been done in bluegrass and adapting them to sort of a bluegrass sound and maybe sound, make it sound like they, you know, were already an old bluegrass song or something, you know? So yeah, that, but I would say, you know, our commonalities are, you know, our taste in music and our styles of playing, you know, I think that really, and also we just get along well. We've been around each other for so long. We know, you know each other, you know, well, so it makes it easy to travel that way. So,
8: well, I'm curious, can you give us some specific examples of those songs from outside of the world of bluegrass that you make sound like they came out of the 50s and 60s playing bluegrass pickers?
9: Sure. Well, actually, coming up on the new album, we've got a song that comes from actually a heavy metal band called Motorhead. Colton, that's kind of where he, his influences, you know, so he loves, you know, traditional Flatten Scruggs, you know, traditional J.D. Crow, bluegrass, but also he loves, you know, classic rock. He loves AC/DC and, you know, Motorhead and Motley Crue and Alice Cooper. And he's been getting really into surf rock here lately too, The Ventures and Dick Dale. And he's a phenomenal electric guitar player too, as well as banjo. So he had heard that song. It's called 1916. It's a song about a, you know, young guy going off to war. And of course all the stuff that comes with that. It's a pretty moving song. Colton sings it well, and so that's one where, you know, you wouldn't quite think that it would, you know, work as well, but it's, you know, nice three-quarter waltz and got, you know, opportunities for some harmony.

So in that way, you know, we've kind of given it that sort of old school waltz treatment and adding in some kind of just standard harmonies, but over a song that's not been, you know, done in bluegrass. And then there's another one. I'm a, you know, massive Bob Dylan fan. So I always, and his songs have been done quite a bit there in bluegrass, but I always try to, you know, find ones that, you know, are either a little more obscure or haven't been done. And I'm not sure, you know, there's probably been, you know, versions of that have been done through the years, but it's an outtake from the 70s of a song called Wallflower. And it's a little more kind of country flair to it. But I had heard that and said, well, that'd be kind of a cool bluegrass song as well. So that didn't take very much work to kind of, you know, just a few arrangement kind of different solos and kind of things and adding some harmony to that as well.

0: So those are two that kind of come off the top of my head as far as ones that, you know, aren't as you know, canonical bluegrass, you know.
1: My guest is Max Ettling. He's a member of the Bays Mountain Cut-Ups. And this group will be performing Monday, August 24th at 7 o'clock at the Collins Theater in downtown Paragould as part of KASU's Bluegrass Monday concert series. Okay, even though the Bays Mountain Cut-Ups are a relatively new ensemble, you guys have known each other for years. You've had the opportunity to play together. And now, with this new band, the new name, it's already taken you literally around the world, right?
0: That's right. Yeah, we're going to be going over to Norway, actually. We'll have already gone to Norway by the time this airs, but getting ready to go there for a country festival over there that actually myself and Colton and Ben have played at with Seth. I think it was in 2022 that we went over there and played. And I think there's one promoter there that is responsible for bringing over the American bluegrass bands. I think they have one or two American acts that come over. and so he reached out and, you know, asked if we'd be interested, and I, you know, said of course. So it's been about a year or so, maybe a little more, in the making of, you know, doing the whole thing, flights and contracts, and now trying to get merch, you know, split up between the suitcases and all that. But yes, we're going to Norway, and we have shows around the country as well. You know, Pennsylvania, and then obviously, of course, Paragould, Arkansas. And then some other, things here and there. We're going to be up in Minnesota shortly after Arkansas and playing at the Station Inn in September, and then some stuff into next year as well, some festivals. But that's one thing I need to be better at, is keeping track of my schedule and keeping it, fresh in the Rolodex in my head. I've got a lot of dates tossing around there. So we're hoping to do more, you know, international travel. We love traveling all around, and it's fun to be in places, you know, thousands of miles away, and they're still enjoying the bluegrass and appreciate it and know the songs and all that. So it's fun. I've found that there's great pockets and fans of bluegrass, you know, all around the world. So.
1: Well, regardless of whether you're playing in Norway or Pennsylvania or Minnesota or in Arkansas, describe for us the style of music and the stage show that you'll present as the Bays Mountain Cut-Ups. Describe what an audience member could expect to see and hear.
0: Well, we like to keep things energetic, you know, fast. Well, I mean, we like to play fast, but we like to keep the show fast-paced as well, you know, keep it pretty focused on the music, and, you know, we'll talk and, you know, all that. But we like, you know, people came to see us play music, and, you know, sometimes if you're watching a band and, you know, there's somebody gets on a tangent or something, you know, it can be, you know, sometimes it's, you know, it can be a little bit of a drag for the audience. So we try to, you know, keep it catered to what the audience is enjoying. Oftentimes, you know, we do run off a set list, but sometimes the set list is more of a guide of when, you know, the first few songs, the last few songs. And if we're getting into it and the audience seems to react well to one type of song, maybe we'll keep that in mind. And, you know, or if maybe another song they didn't quite seem to enjoy, the, you know, we'll try to cater it to the crowd. But yeah, we run a fun traditional bluegrass, you know, show. We like to run, you know, one vocal microphone, and then, you know, some microphones on the side, but keeping the vocals and solos in the center microphone, you know, kind of keeps to that older kind of style of performance. And, you know, it introduces some choreography of moving around the microphone, and it's that adds, I think, to some of the excitement of the show, to where somebody's, you know, actually coming in to the the center for their solo, and a little bit more of the attention on them. And of course, you know, I've seen amazing bluegrass shows where there's, you know, everyone has their own mics. It's all about how the band can convey the stuff. But we like a little bit more, I shouldn't say on the fly, but Just more fast paced, and we like to just get a lot of music into our sets as much as we can.
1: I've got just two more questions for you, Max. First of all, you've got a debut album that's going to be coming out shortly after the concert in Paragould. Tell us what you can at this point about it.
0: Sure. Well, it's our debut album, as you said. It's going to be self-titled, The Bays Mountain Cut-Ups, and we're signed on a label right now, but it's still a little bit under wraps in terms of that. There's... you know, the process of getting the stuff released, but there will be an announcement about that and the new single that's going to be coming out, you know, the next couple months, I think around September or something. But, yeah, we recorded the album, I guess it was a couple years ago now, in December when we all had kind of had some downtime, and recorded it there at East Tennessee State. They've got a, top of the line recording studio there with a lot of really nice equipment, and our buddy Troy Boone, who we've known for a long, long time, helped us record that. Met him at ETSU as well. You know, it's a long list of people that I've known and met through or adjacent to ETSU, but yeah, so Troy helped us record that, and we'd had the you know, files and kind of most of the stuff together, but we were kind of looking for a way to get it out to the public a little bit quicker and a little bit easier, and maybe get it out to some radio stations and stuff, to people with connections that we didn't quite have or know how to, you know, go about. So we were talking to this label, and they were interested in leasing the project. And then we'll also be doing another project with them after this. Yeah, they were, you know, interested in taking it on and releasing it. So we're in the process of getting, you know, that release set and everything. But yeah, it's a, you know, good mix. There's a song on there that Ben has written. And then there's an original instrumental banjo song that Colton's written. There's a couple gospel songs on there, gospel quartet song, and of course that Motorhead song. So we, you know, it's, we like to keep a, you know, variety of stuff, and stuff that's a good kind of showcase of what we can do.
1: And I am sure there's never been another album ever issued in the history of mankind in music that's got a Motorhead song and a gospel song on it. So congratulations to you on accomplishing that.
0: Yeah, that's true. Yeah, that is yeah, that may be a first. I'd have to do some digging and see, but that's a very, very good point. That's a good selling point
1: there. Yeah, there you go. Something for everybody. Well, yeah. Last thing for you, Max, if someone would like to learn a little bit more about the Bays Mountain Cut-Ups before your show on August 24th, where can they connect with you online?
0: We're on Facebook. If you look up the Bays, B-A-Y-S, Mountain Cut-Ups, and Cut-Ups is hyphenated. If they look up that on Facebook, we're on there. We have stuff on YouTube. We're still working on getting a website and kind of that sort of aspect of it. But we're on Facebook, and if anyone wants to reach out, we're on there. You can DM, and our email and phone number and everything is on there as well. So yeah, that'd be how they can reach out, and we'd love to hear from anybody.
1: Max Etling is one of the members of the Bays Mountain Cut-Ups, and this band will be performing Monday, August 24th at 7 o'clock at the Collins Theater, 120 West Emerson Street in downtown Paragould, Arkansas, as part of KASU's Bluegrass Monday Concert Series. More information can be found on our own Bluegrass Monday Facebook page, and tickets are at kasu.org/tickets. 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Really looking forward to hosting you and Ben and Colton and Josh back at the Collins Theater real soon.
0: Oh, thank you, Marty. Thanks for chatting, and appreciate all that you do for bluegrass.
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3: Coming up on the next Bluegrass Breakdown, it's that magical area where the mighty Mississippi empties into the Gulf of Mexico, one of the largest wetlands in the world, the economic engine of the South, as well as the subject of many a fine bluegrass song. I'm Dave Higgs in Springfield Exit. Kenny Baker in East Virginia will be shining the bluegrassical light on deltas on the next Bluegrass Breakdown.
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Those are the Bluegrass Missourians featuring IBMA Male Vocalist of the Year winner Greg Blake. He left the Bluegrass Missourians, later joined Special Consensus, and as part of his time with that band is when he picked up that award, singing a great version of a tune originally made famous by country legend Buck Owens. That was A Tall, Dark Stranger. And we're at the part in the program where we play songs that weren't originally intended to be bluegrass, but some very talented musicians thought, you know what, I can improve this by adding a banjo or a mandolin or a fiddle. We've got songs on the way that you might have heard before by Johnny Rivers and Elvis Presley, but here's one that was a chart topper back in the 1960s for the daughter of Frank Sinatra, Nancy Sinatra. The group Due West puts on their boots, and they're doing some walkin'.

Can you believe it's been 49 years since Elvis Presley passed away? Wow, time goes by quickly. The Elvis classic That's All Right, Mama, played there by Seth Mulder and Midnight Run. The Urban Monroes with one that was in my parents' record collection. That's when I first heard Johnny Rivers' tune, Secret Agent Man. And the group called Due West played Nancy Sinatra's big hit, These Boots Were Made for Walkin'. We've got another tune coming up that comes from outside the typical bluegrass repertoire, but I tell you what, the more I listen to this tune, I think it is going to be a huge hit for the Bays Mountain Cut-Ups. They're the band playing tomorrow night in KASU's Bluegrass Monday concert series. Earlier this summer, they were signed to the Sound Biscuit Records recording label, and their debut album, including this song, will be released next month. Check out this version of a rather obscure Bob Dylan tune, but it's a great song from the group that's playing tomorrow night in KASU's Bluegrass Monday concert series. Here's the Bays Mountain Cut-Ups with Wallflower.

That song just seemed destined for bluegrass, didn't it? The Bays Mountain Cut-Ups with the Bob Dylan tune Wallflower. And the Bays Mountain Cut-Ups will be picking and singing them live beginning at 7 o'clock tomorrow night at the Collins Theater, located at 120 West Emerson Street in downtown Paragould, Arkansas. It's part of KASU's Bluegrass Monday concert series. You can learn all the details about what's happening by going to our Bluegrass Monday Facebook page. If you'd like tickets, they're at KASU.org/tickets. It's going to be a wonderful night of very traditional bluegrass music. We look forward to seeing you there. Well, next, right here in KASU's Down Home Harmonies, it's Larry Cordell, and this is called The Lawrence County Seat.

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2: Mendelssohn was 17 when he wrote his overture to A Midsummer Night's Dream. 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On the next Chicago Symphony Orchestra program, Composers' Early Successes. 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I'm Lisa Simeone.
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0: This is KASU, the radio station that brings you bluegrass music every Sunday afternoon, commercial free, and the station that brings you the Bluegrass Monday Concert Series, now in our 24th year of bringing some of the very best bluegrass musicians our nation, and we've even had some international acts come and play over the years. The best bluegrass in the world, we're bringing it to Northeast Arkansas. And KASU's next Bluegrass Monday Concert will be August 24th, and joining me today to visit about this group is the bass player from the band, Max Ettling. Max, welcome to the program.
5: Hey, Marty. Good to be here. Thanks for having me.
0: Well, we're going to get to the fact in a minute that you and some of the other members of the group have been to Bluegrass Monday in the past as part of another band. But one thing I like to start such conversations as we're about to have is that I have found in life that everybody has a bluegrass story. We'd love to hear yours. Tell us how you were introduced to this style of music.
6: Sure. Live from NPR News in Washington, I'm Amy Held. Iran's president is defending the now-expired memo of understanding with the U.S., saying it's still the best way to end a stalled war. But Iran's new security chief is taking a more defiant stance, warning neighboring countries against joining new U.S. sanctions. NPR's Hadil El-Shelchi reports.
7: The head of Iran's Supreme National Security Council said that Iran would retaliate in a, quote, seismic manner to President Trump's new economic sanctions and that Iran would target any country assisting the U.S. In an interview that aired on state TV, Mohsen Rezai said that Iran would target tankers on oil shipping routes alternate to the Strait of Hormuz out of the Persian Gulf. U.S. Treasury Secretary Scott Bessent is expected to announce new aggressive sanctions on Iran on Monday, which President Trump has called economic D-Day. Iran is already suffering from distressing economic circumstances that began before the war with the U.S. and Israel broke out in February. Hadil Al-Shalchi, NPR News, Istanbul.
6: 25 IndyCar drivers racing in the nation's capital have revved into action. It's the first and likely the last time the race will circle the National Mall. NPR's Ava Berger reports.
8: President Donald Trump and First Lady Melania Trump took a ceremonial lap in an armored vehicle around the Freedom 250 Grand Prix. Trump was met with cheers across the track. All eyes were on the sky as multiple military flyovers erupted overhead, and service members were honored on the track. Then, finally, the moment fans have been waiting for, Trump waved the green flag from his suite. 25-year Navy veteran Mark Warlow peered in between the openings of a fence with two friends, also Navy vets.
9: This is just, it's fantastic. It's not good. I'm really excited about it, especially as a vet, to have this in D.C. and everything that we've seen.
8: Ava Berger, NPR News, Washington.
6: In Nevada, a fire has grown to 10,500 acres and is approaching the city of Reno. The Washoe County Sheriff now saying it was human-caused, and 90,000 residents should either evacuate

0: evacuate or be ready to go. From member station KUNR, Maria Palma reports.
1: The Hawk Fire has burned more than 10,000 acres in Reno, Nevada. It remains 0% contained. About 400 personnel from local, state, and federal agencies are working the fire, including ground and air crews. Nevada Governor Joe Lombardo has declared a state of emergency in Washoe County and activated the Nevada National Guard to support the response. For NPR News, I'm Maria Palma in Reno.
0: Hawaii is contending with yet another big storm. Tropical storm Mokay is bringing heavy rainfall to the Big Island today before spreading westward across the remainder of the islands through Monday. It's affecting areas that are still recovering from last weekend's Hurricane Lala. And you're listening to NPR News. The rate of adults dying from alcohol use in the U.S. has gone up, according to new federal data. NPR's Ping Huang reports.
2: For adults 45 and older, the rate of alcohol-induced deaths has increased by about 30% since 2014. It's up for both men and women, though deaths from alcohol are around 2.5 times higher in men. The rate is down from a peak in 2021 during the COVID pandemic, but remains higher than it was pre-pandemic. The data is published in the CDC's Morbidity and Mortality Weekly Report. Past CDC publications found some 2/3 of alcohol-related deaths come from the impacts of drinking over time, such as alcohol use disorder, heart and liver diseases. The remaining 1/3 died after drinking too much at once, which can cause things like alcohol poisoning. The agency recommends that those who drink moderately and help others do the same, and that they seek help for substance abuse if they're concerned. Ping Huang, NPR News.
0: Gallup research finds the overall percentage of American adults who say they drink has fallen to a record low, around 54%. This as more young people abstain from drinking. We're still learning about the effects of artificial intelligence on education. And Education Secretary Linda McMahon says with guardrails, AI can be a useful tool.
3: I have seen it work so well in the introductions that I've seen.
0: McMahon speaking there to CNN, and as technology plays a growing role in the classroom, the Education Department has issued guidance for educators, including preserving human-centered teaching. I'm Amy Held, and this is NPR News.
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A truly legendary bluegrass and acoustic ensemble that never recorded an album in the recording studio. Yeah, everything that we have from them is from live performances. Old and In the Way included David Grisman, Peter Rowan, Vassar Clements, and Grateful Dead member Jerry Garcia. We heard them all together there playing Going to the Races. Well, we hope you've already decided that you're going to be going to the Collins Theater in Perigold tomorrow night for a KASU Bluegrass Monday concert. It's going to be another fantastic show with the Bays Mountain Cut-Ups, based in East Tennessee. This is a quartet of incredibly talented young musicians. They've all studied toward a degree in bluegrass, old time, and roots music from East Tennessee State University. They were former members of the house band at the Old Smoky Moonshine Distillery in Gatlinburg, Tennessee, and they were just signed to Sound Biscuit Records, and their debut album for the label will be released later this month. Come and enjoy a wonderful evening of traditional bluegrass music tomorrow night at 7 o'clock as the Bays Mountain Cut-Ups will perform at KASU's Bluegrass Monday. Here's a sample of what you can expect from the band. Check this one out. It's called Tally Ho.

0: Powers.
1: Yes, sir.
0: You reckon you'd let old Lead run right
1: quick? You want to hear old Lead run one?
0: I would love to hear Lead.
1: And away we go.
0: Love that dog. Hey, Colton.
1: Yes, sir.
0: You got Towser back there, will you?
1: I think Towser's ready to go.
0: Get Towser up here. Come on, call him on.

0: you know, I think I got to hear lead again. I know it. I know it.
1: Lead again now.
0: Do it. Do it.
2: Here we go.
0: Let it out.
2: There he is.
0: I got a weird proposition.
1: What's that?
0: Let them all go together, you know?
1: You want to hear them all together?
0: We need to run them foxes.
1: All together now.
0: Let them

Tally Ho by the Bays Mountain Cut-Ups, the group performing tomorrow night at 7 o'clock at the Collins Theater in Paragould in KASU's Bluegrass Monday Concert Series. We're actually going to get things started at 5 o'clock. That's when we open the doors to the Joe Wessel Building, which is located just next door to the Collins Theater. The Joe Wessel Building is a location for our monthly jam session, inviting in acoustic pickers of all ages. It's so fun to see people across generations playing music there together and building new relationships and bonds. That starts at 5 o'clock and continues right up until showtime. The doors to the Collins Theater open at 6 o'clock, and seating is first come, first served for the show there. Ticket information can be found at kasu.org/tickets, and this not-for-profit event is presented by KASU with support from some great sponsors. We'd like to thank Kiss the Cook, Gardner Milner Law Firm, Holiday Inn Express and Suites of Paragould, Bibb Chiropractic Center, the Posey Peddler, and the Paragould Advertising and Promotion Commission. Again, you can learn much more about our Bluegrass Monday concerts by visiting our Bluegrass Monday Facebook page. In a moment, we're going to hear two true legends in bluegrass music teaming up. But first, it's the band Brand New Strings. This is the law of the land.

One of the big hits in the career of Rhonda Vincent, that's Driving Nails in My Coffin, captured live in concert. Before that, Ralph Stanley and Del McCoury teaming up for a brand new Tennessee Waltz. And speaking of brand new things, a group called Brand New Strings and the song Law of the Land. 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Here now is the group Barefoot Movement with Lay It All Down on Me.

0: the Chapmans, and Follow Me to Tennessee, which is a little strange because they're actually from Missouri. But anyway, we heard before that the Barefoot Movement with Lay It All Down on Me. And we hope that you can kind of lay down your cares and worries and just enjoy some great music here on KASU Sunday afternoons as we bring you bluegrass music. In about 5 minutes from now, we've got more music from the Bays Mountain Cut-Ups. They're performing in KASU's Bluegrass Monday concert series tomorrow night. We'll give you all the details about that show. And between now and 3 o'clock, we'll also give you music by Junior Sisk and Rambler's Choice, Summer Brook and Mountain Faith, and Ralph Stanley II, and the Clinch Mountain Boys. Stay tuned.
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6: Coming up on the next Bluegrass Breakdown, it's that magical area where the mighty Mississippi empties into the Gulf of Mexico, one of the largest wetlands in the world, the economic engine of the South, as well as the subject of many a fine bluegrass song. I'm Dave Higgs in Springfield Exit. Kenny Baker in East Virginia will be shining the bluegrassical light on deltas on the next Bluegrass Breakdown.
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Richard Bennett getting some help from banjo player J.D. Crow on that version of Handsome Molly. It's bluegrass music here on KASU, and you know, it's great to listen to bluegrass on the radio, but you've heard me say this many times, and I will continue to say it. There's nothing like enjoying live bluegrass music in concert, and KASU gives you multiple opportunities to do that. In fact, we've been doing it for 24 years now. The Bluegrass Monday concert series held on the fourth Monday night of each month, and you check the calendar. Yes, tomorrow is the fourth Monday. There's five Mondays here in August, but the fourth Monday night, tomorrow night, August 24th, brings the Bays Mountain Cut-Ups to the Collins Theater, and you've heard me singing their praises all afternoon long. They are a wonderful group of young men coming from really all over the country. One member's from Minnesota, another's from California. They all cross paths at East Tennessee State University, where they were studying toward a degree in bluegrass, old time, and roots music. And the music between the four of them really clicked. They all love traditional stylings of bluegrass, and that's what you're going to get tomorrow night from the Collins Theater stage. Here's music from a solo album by banjo player for the band Colton Powers, and even though it's just his name on the album, all the other members of the Bays Mountain Cut-Ups are featured on the recording. Here's their version of a tune that I first heard from the Country Gentlemen. This is Matterhorn.

Colton Powers and the other members of the Bays Mountain Cut-Ups featured there on the song Matterhorn. This talented quartet just recently signed to Sound Biscuit Records. They'll be releasing their debut album next month. They're playing at the Bluegrass Monday tomorrow night at the Collins Theater, located at 120 West Emerson Street in downtown Paragould. Seating's first come, first served, with doors opening at 6 o'clock. Tickets can be purchased at kasu.org/tickets or at the door tomorrow night. We hope to see you there for a wonderful show that's presented by KASU with support from Bibb Chiropractic Center, Gardner Milner Law Firm, The Posey Peddler, the Paragould Advertising and Promotion Commission, Kiss the Cook, and Holiday Inn Express and Suites of Paragould. Next, here in Down Home Harmonies, we've got music by Mike Mitchell. This is Lay That Pistol Down.

Carolina Blue, and that's called Dreaming of You. Junior Sisk and Rambler's Choice picked their way through a house where a home used to be. Mike Mitchell started the set with Lay That Pistol Down. Next, we've got Summer Brook and Mountain Faith. This is called Lazy River.

0: KASU Program Director. 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
1: I'm Rob Schmitz. President Trump has tapped physician Heidi Overton to head the FDA, but she already faces an uphill battle. Senate Health Committee Chair Bill Cassidy has raised concerns about her position on vaccines, and some elements of the MAHA movement don't like her either. Next time on Here and Now.
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3: The Trump administration continues to push its tariff agenda as some U.S. businesses get refunds from tariffs struck down by the Supreme Court earlier this year. But will any of that money make its way back to shoppers?
4: 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So once it's cooked into the cake, you can't just back it out.
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0: On this week's Bluegrass Breakdown, it's that magical, unique unto itself area where the mighty Mississippi empties into the Gulf of Mexico. One of the largest wetlands in the world, the economic engine of the South, home of the Cajuns and Creoles, birthplace of jazz, along with an intensely passionate form of the blues, and, most importantly for us today, the subject of many a fine bluegrass song. I'm Dave Higgs, and Springfield Exit Kenny Baker and East Virginia will be shining the bluegrassical light on the Mississippi River Delta. Coming up this, to understand the world, you must first understand a place like Mississippi. Edition of Bluegrass Breakdown.
1: Live from NPR News in Washington, I'm Amy Held. A public dispute between allies, the U.S. and Israel, is playing out. President Trump's envoy to Syria says Israel did not warn the U.S. about a strike on Syria. NPR's Daniel Estrin has more from Tel Aviv.
2: Israel bombed an airbase in northern Syria near the Turkish border last week. Israel said it did so because Turkish troops were going to deploy at that Syrian airbase and threaten Israel's security. Israel said it had warned Syria and shared its intelligence with the U.S. Tom Barrack, who is the U.S. Special Envoy to Syria and Ambassador to Turkey, called Israel's strike an unnecessary escalation. He said Israel didn't warn the U.S. about the strike in a video posted on X.
3: And what they didn't do is tell us or tell Turkey.
2: Barrack suggested Prime Minister Benjamin Netanyahu might have tried to provoke Turkey in a way that would help him win Israeli elections in October. Daniel Estrin, NPR News, Tel Aviv.
1: There can be gridlock at the nation's capital, but today downtown D.C. turned into a speedway for the Freedom 250 Grand Prix. 25 race cars zipping around the National Mall, and President Trump went around Congress establishing the event by executive order, part of his summer celebrations of the nation's 250th. Indiana officials are requesting major disaster relief 12 days after deadly storms hit, causing widespread damage, flooding, and some 21,000 customers still without power. U.S. Senator Todd Young of Indiana spoke to Fox News.
4: We need power restoration. We need resources, boots on the ground to help with that. The president said, we're going to declare an emergency immediately. He made that happen. I'd never seen a response so quick. And then in central Indiana and in various other parts of the state, we've had a lot of flooding. So we, too, need more resources.
1: Schools are still closed in Gary. Utility company estimates say power will return there by Tuesday. With bond markets in turmoil, investors are awaiting a speech this week by Fed Chair Kevin Warsh. As NPR's Raphael Nam reports, he is set to speak at the annual Fed policy meeting in Jackson Hole, Wyoming.
5: It's a highly anticipated speech. Investors are hoping Warsh on Friday will address the fears about inflation that are hitting the bond markets. Bond investors fear inflation because it can have real negative effects on the economy. Warsh has previously said fighting inflation will be a top priority. But investors reacted poorly when the Fed held interest rates at its last policy meeting in July, even as inflation remains high, raising doubts among some investors about how the Fed plans to tackle inflation.

0: Making this all the more interesting, the U.S. will report a key inflation gauge called the Personal Consumption Expenditures Price Index on Wednesday, 2 days before Walsh is set to take the stage. Rafael Nam, NPR News.
1: This is NPR News. In the Reno, Nevada area, a fire has grown to more than 10,000 acres and is quickly approaching the city center. The Washoe County Sheriff says it was human-caused and is 0% contained. Some 90,000 people are under evacuation orders or can expect to flee. It's back to school season, and in some communities, schools are asking not only for notebooks and pencils, but also asking parents whether they consent to their child being paddled. NPR's Kaden Mills reports 30 states plus Washington, D.C. explicitly ban the practice, but 15 states still allow it.
2: There's a broad consensus among psychologists like Joan Durant that corporal punishment can be harmful to children.
3: There are hundreds and hundreds of studies on corporal punishment. The studies show the same thing. It's only a risk factor.
2: She said corporal punishment is a predictor for future aggressive behavior, including intimate partner violence. But advocates for corporal punishment say it can be a powerful tool.
4: The fact that we can paddle, I think, is a great deterrent.
2: David Vinson is the superintendent of an Oklahoma district that allows physical punishment. He says paddlings are rare, but he doesn't want the option taken away. Kaden Mills, NPR News.
1: The anticipated launch of China's robotic moon mission expected in the coming days has been postponed until sometime after this year. State media did not give a precise reason why, only saying the probe designed to scour the moon's south pole for water ice did not meet launch conditions. I'm Amy Held, and you're listening to NPR News.
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6: Well, howdy friends and neighbors, Dave Higgs here, welcoming you to Bluegrass Breakdown in the first of a two-parter on one of Bluegrassland's most mysterious and musically rich areas, the Mississippi River Delta, the roughly inverted triangular 4,700-mile area where the Mississippi River feeds into the Gulf of Mexico, depositing sediment from 31 states and two Canadian provinces. Sections of land began developing, splitting the Mississippi River into numerous channels, creating a labyrinth of marshes, swamps, barrier islands, and a sportsman's paradise. It's an ever-changing land of haunting beauty, rife with history, but a place where it's easy to be overcome with the blues. This is Robin and Linda Williams singing Jimmy Rogers' Mississippi Delta Blues.

Vassar Clements playing the Delta Blues off his 1990 Flying Fish excursion, Hillbilly Jazz. And Robin and Linda Williams led things off with the Mississippi Delta Blues, one of Jimmy Rogers' finest concoctions, recorded by the singing Brakemen on May 24th, 1933. The second to last song he would wax, as 36 hours later, he would die from a massive lung hemorrhage. Robin and Linda do it upright on their 2002 Sugar Hill recording, Visions of Love. It's been said that if the Mississippi River Delta had an anthem, this next song would be it. Jazz singer Mildred Bailey, variously known as the Queen of Swing, the Rocking Chair Lady, and Mrs. Swing, made it into a hit and ultimately a jazz standard with her 1932 recording. Here's Springfield Exit with When It's Darkness on the Delta, swiped from their Pawtuxet album, Cracker Barrel presents Springfield.

0: Springfield Exit with When It's Darkness on the Delta. I'm Dave Higgs, and we'll continue traversing the Delta with songs about Delta dawns, Delta dredges, and Delta dirt once we slog through our break here on Bluegrass Breakdown.
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0: We're back here on Bluegrass Breakdown, still mired in the deltas of bluegrass land, poised to hear a tune that is probably only tangentially related to our theme, but it's a good one, which Tanya Tucker, all of 13 years old at the time, took to number 6 on the Hot Country Songs chart in 1972, only to be upstaged by Helen Reddy's version, which hit the top rung on the Billboard Hot 100 in 1973. The song was written by Alexander Harvey as an apology of sorts to his mother, who had apparently committed suicide after Alexander told her not to attend his concert because he would be embarrassed of her drinking problem. For years, he blamed himself for her suicide until one night, many years later, his mother appeared to him in a vision. Alex relates, quote, "She was laughing and told me it's okay and that she had made her choices in life and it had nothing to do with me. I always felt that song was a gift to my mother and an apology to her. It was also a way to say thank you to the mother for all she did." This is East Virginia with Delta Dawn. Then the new Coon Creek Girls will peel one off.

The New Coon Creek Girls singing a Dale Ann Bradley penned song, Mississippi Delta Dawn, which graces their 1994 Pinecastle outing, The L&N Don't Stop Here Anymore. At the time, Dale Ann was in that band, along with banjoist Ramona Church Taylor, mandolinist Pam Perry, and bassist Vicki Simmons. Of course, sitting life wasn't working out, because in bluegrass land, it simply never, and I mean never, ever does. Write that down. And East Virginia, based out of Norfolk, Virginia, began the fray with Delta Dawn, lifted from their Winds of East Virginia LP. That was guitarist Dave Ratcliffe handling the lead vocals. Sometimes Delta River channels need to be deepened in order to increase water flow and create more habitat for wildlife. Piney Creek Weasels celebrate this task with their instrumental, Delta Dredge. Then Paul Atkins will sing about Delta Dirt, with Randall Hilton finishing off the set with a tune about a Delta King.

Randall Hilton singing the Delta King, a tune Cadillac Holmes wrote in honor of seminal Delta blues artist Son House, one in a long line of blues artists from the Mississippi River Delta, who, along with the likes of Robert Johnson, talk about primeval, Skip James, Charlie Patton, and many others, perfected one of the rawest, hyper-emotional, almost otherworldly type of blues. Featuring lots of slide guitar, wailing vocals, and heretofore unheard-of vocal intensity, Delta blues was the inspiration for British skiffle music and later rock and roll itself. You'll find Randall's version on his 1996 Copper Creek outing, True Stories, Tall Tales, and Lies. Paul Atkins was in the middle with Delta King, a Larry Gatlin song. He and his brothers took to number 14 on the Billboard Hot Country Songs chart in 1974. Paul sings it on his 1991 Rebel offering, Reflections of Love. And the Piney Creek Weasels got everything started with Delta Dredge, surrendered on their Squirrel Heads and Gravy disc. Trisha Spencer and Howard Raines will get us to our break with another tune entitled Darkness on the Delta, which appears on their 2019 Tiki Parlor recording, Old Texas Fiddle, Volume 3.

I'm Dave Higgs, and the Cache Valley Drifters, the Kirby Knob Boys, and Hank Patty and the Current keep our trip through the Delta interesting immediately upon our return from our break here on Bluegrass Breakdown.

0: Come and enjoy the unique and energetic sounds of live traditional bluegrass music as KASU presents the Bays Mountain Cut-Ups at this Monday's Bluegrass Monday. This quartet is known for their energetic stage shows filled with top-notch instrumental talent and intricate vocal harmonies. The concert is this Monday night at 7 at the Collins Theater in downtown Paragould, presented with support from Bibb Chiropractic Center and the Paragould Advertising and Promotion Commission.
1: 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He spent decades in the theater, tending bar between shows. Now he's up for two Emmys. Also, French-Moroccan novelist Leila Slimani. She writes from her dual perspective as biracial, with members of her family representing the countries of the colonized and the colonizer. 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
3: We've returned here on Bluegrass Breakdown with more tunes about deltas for your pondering and consideration, beginning with the Cache Valley Drifters, based in Santa Barbara, California, putting some nice touches on Leon Russell's Delta Lady, which Leon wrote in 1969 about Rita Coolidge, with whom he was living. The two were working with Englishman Joe Cocker at the time, and Joe recorded the song on his self-titled album. The tune went to number 10 in the UK and number 69 on the Billboard Hot 100. Rita was deeply honored by Leon's gesture and later named her 2016 autobiography, Delta Lady.

The Kirby Knob Boys, brothers Doug, Larry, and Rick Miller, along with Doug's son Anthony and longtime friend Danny Caldwell, all the way from McKee, New York, with Life on the Delta, as heard on their Mighty Saguaro recording. That's a group original which vividly portrays the hard times on the Delta back during the Depression years. And the Cache Valley Drifters led things off with Delta Lady, as performed on their 1979 Flying Fish debut recording. You're hearing all about Life on the Delta, Delta Ladies, Darkness on the Delta, and more, thanks to Nashville Public Radio, Nashville, Tennessee, where Bluegrass Breakdown is produced by Scott Smith. 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series which sets forth the exciting history of bluegrass music from the early days when the genre was molded into shape by the likes of Bill Monroe, the Stanley Brothers, and Flatten Scruggs, on through today's genre-stretching contemporary artists. You can find out more at bluegrasshall.org. We'll give North Carolinians banjoist Hank Smith and fiddler Patty Hopkins Kinlaw, better known as simply Hank and Patty, the last say on our homage to bluegrassical deltas with their original, The Delta Natural, which can be had on their 2017 disc, Hold Your Head Up High.

0: And on that high, happy, in the words of Mark Knopfler, my idea of heaven is a place where the Tyne meets the Delta, where folk music meets the blues. Kind of note, this is Dave Higgs saying thanks for listening. Have a good week. See you next week. Goodbye, so long, and adios.
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2: 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But now tech giants are applying that logic to our politics and our democracy. What does that mean for us all? 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

0: The label has just released a new tribute album to Foley that includes Arkansans Lucinda Williams and Dylan Earl. We'll share music from the project in the noon hour tomorrow in Arkansas Roots. This Monday is KASU's next Bluegrass Monday, featuring Sound Biscuit Records recording artist, the Bays Mountain Cut-Ups.
1: I want to be ready, Lord, to walk in Jerusalem just like John.
0: Enjoy an evening of traditional bluegrass music this Monday night at 7 at the Collins Theater in downtown Paragould. KASU's Bluegrass Mondays are presented with support from the Posey Peddler and Holiday Inn Express of Paragould.
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3: A cafe owner in Kyiv talks about creating community amid regular Russian bombardments. For August 23rd, 2026, this is All Things Considered from NPR News. I'm Danielle Kurtzleben. Coming up, amid all the U.S.'s international disputes, is the world order crumbling?
4: Geopolitics is a bit like a marriage which has gone wrong. The things which brought them together in the good times become the tools that they used to hurt each other in the bad times.
3: Plus, how climate change is uncovering new archaeological finds and then destroying them. And comedian Alice Chan on how she channels the brutal honesty of children.
5: Because I'm always around my kids, I'm hearing these no-filter questions and comments. So it's very hard for me to decipher sometimes what's appropriate and what's not appropriate.
3: Honestly, same. First News.
6: Live from NPR News in Washington, I'm Dan Ronan. U.S. Treasury Secretary Scott Bessent is expected to announce new aggressive sanctions on Iran Monday, which President Trump has called Economic D-Day. Iran says any nation that participates in these efforts will be considered an enemy and targeted. NPR's Hadil Ashashi reports.
7: President Trump has warned that the U.S. will wage new economic warfare against Iran this week. Iran has spent almost half a century weathering the weight of U.S. sanctions, with ordinary Iranians bearing the brunt of the consequences. Trump didn't outline details of the new punishment, but said that they would be, quote, unprecedented and aimed at forcing Iran to open the Strait of Hormuz. In an interview on state TV, Iran's new security chief said that Iran would, quote, harm the interests of surrounding countries if they join Trump's new economic war. Iran has been targeting U.S. military installations in the Gulf and Jordan since the beginning of the war. Hadil Alshalchi, NPR News, Istanbul.
6: Economists say President Trump's tariffs on Canada will mean higher prices for U.S. consumers. At the same time, polls show more voters say cost of living is a top issue. NPR's Mara Liasson reports President Trump is ramping his efforts to support Republican candidates in the midterms.
8: Trump is concerned that Republican voters will not turn out in November if he's not on the ballot. Here he is at a rally for Republican Senator Darlene Graham in South Carolina.
9: What I really want you to do is pretend, please, that I'm on the ballot. Just come and vote. It's so important.
8: That argument may encourage Trump supporters to turn out, even if he's not on the ballot. But if Republicans do poorly in November, it will also allow him to argue that it wasn't a repudiation of him, since he wasn't on the ballot. Mara Liasson, NPR News.
6: Hawaii is now facing down its second powerful storm in a week. As Hawaii Public Radio's Bill Dorman reports, the focus now is more on the rain than it has been on the wind.
10: Rainfall from Tropical Storm Moke started to come ashore on Hawaii Island in the early hours of Sunday. A flood watch is in effect for much of the Big Island through at least Monday afternoon. Moke's path is keeping the center of the storm about 300 miles south of the island chain. That's quite different from Hurricane Lala's path last week. The main concern now is the impact of additional rain on areas that were hit hard by Lala, and those are largely in the east and southeast parts of the Big Island, along with the east coast of Maui. Hawaii Governor Josh Green has already asked for federal disaster assistance, and he says initial damages from Lala include at least $43 million in infrastructure on Hawaii Island and nearly $5 million in damages to homes there. For NPR News, I'm Bill Dorman in Honolulu.
6: Some parts of the state could get a foot of rain. You're listening to NPR News. Florida's Kyle Kirkwood won the checkered flag in Washington, D.C. today at the Freedom 250 Grand Prix race on the 1.7-mile road course through the streets of downtown Washington, D.C. Racing at speeds approaching 200 miles

0: per hour. The cars raced down Pennsylvania Avenue near the U.S. Capitol and then went by the White House. President Trump joined forces with D.C.'s Mayor Muriel Bowser to bring the race to Washington, and Transportation Secretary Sean Duffy waved the checkered flag to end the 147-lap race, attended by thousands of spectators who lined the streets to watch. Europe is heating faster than anywhere on Earth. It is feeding wildfires this summer, including in former World War II battlegrounds in France, Belgium, Germany, and the Netherlands. As Wilhelm Marx reports, it's unearthing a potentially deadly threat.
1: Occasionally, in towns and cities that once faced heavy bombardments during World War II, construction teams unearth decades-old ordinances that require bomb disposal specialists to close off entire neighborhoods to safely remove them. But in recent months, with sustained high temperatures and raging fires across the landscapes of Western Europe, rusty bombs and mines that date from the 1910s through the Cold War now further threaten the lives of firefighters as they work to beat back the flames. As the fires clear out scrub and brush that long helped bury old munitions, the bombs sometimes ignite. Blasts have so far been reported from southwest France to northeast Germany. No one has been injured. For NPR News, I'm Willem Marx.
0: And this is NPR News.
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4: This is All Things Considered from NPR News. I'm Danielle Kurtzleben. In Ukraine, for many business owners, this has become a familiar sound. Broken glass. After a night of Russian drone and missile attacks, shop owners are left to clean up the next morning. In May, Stanislav Zavertailo, co-owner of a popular Kiev-based cafe called Zavertailo, posted this video on social media. In it, his entire storefront is in ruins, shattered glass all over. He says, "We will clean up. Maybe things won't be so bad." And eventually he did clean up. When I spoke with Zavertailo recently, he told me the cafe was up and running within a few days.
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4: I mean, things have not calmed down since May. I know you know this. I mean, there have been deadly bombings in Kyiv over the last few days. What goes through your mind when the city is under bombardment? And how are you holding up?
5: It's hard to answer because, first of all, the biggest problem that some people die after these attacks, and this is the main problem, that the Russia tried to destroy just normal citizen life, city life, and they try to kill just normal people who sleep in their homes. So this is the main problem. So if you wake up in the morning with your family and you are alive, you must to do all the best from you to support the people who have the problem after this.
4: I'm curious, where are you right now? I mean, you're in Kyiv. Are you at one of your cafes? Where are you?
5: Yes, we just opened a new cafe, the biggest cafe. And now we're in the shelter because a few minutes ago it was a bomb alert. And so we are going to the shelter, but in the early morning, I come at 7 o'clock in the morning and bake the croissant because some of my workers, they can't come to the work because the metro is not working when the bomb alert is ongoing.
4: You know, I almost hesitate to ask you about business when, you know, lives are on the line. But I am curious, you know, it's the fifth year of the war with no end in sight. How are businesses like yours coping? through all of this?
5: For me, it's a little bit hard to answer, because what I will answer to you, it will be, listen like I'm crazy, you know, because we are family-owned business, me and my wife, and we open this cafe before the war, and more than 10 years we tried to make the best desserts in Ukraine. And after the full invasion starts, we decide to stay in Ukraine with all our family, with three children, and try to live, okay, mm-hmm. and make the same good croissant and propose for our guests the best service, if it possible, even after bad nights. We have, like, tradition. After bad nights, we support our guests and present for them small sweets, like small eclairs, for all guests mm-hmm. who visit our cafe in the early morning after the rocket's attack. Is like the small help or small gift or small support to feel some normal life, not crazy life after the bad nights.
4: You know,
5: sorry for my English, because I'm don't sleep all night today. Yeah, all night. It was a lot of explosions. I take my daughter and hold their ears for then they don't hear the explosions. Yeah, and it was in all night. In the early morning, I go and make the best croissant of my life. Believe me. So I feel a little bit sleepy. So maybe, yes.
4: I fully understood. But I mean, hearing you talk about, you know, making these little sweets for all of the customers after a bombardment, I'm wondering about how you're thinking about the future. Once this war ends, whenever that is, what are your hopes for your business and just for yourselves?
5: I don't think about it, because I really real feeling person. And when the war will stop, will end, and this time I will start happy. But now I don't want to think about it, because I want to, I dream about that all my workers, all my friends come back from the army, and we will hold up together, and we'll celebrate it, you know, to kiss everybody. So I don't want to think about this now, because if you are think about it and after half year, 1 year, 2 years, you don't receive this, you make to give up. But I prefer to walk on this road, not to stop, not to rest, just walk every day this road to the our victory.
4: That is Stanislav Zavirtailo, a cafe owner in Kyiv, Ukraine. Stanislav, thank you for your time, and please stay safe.
5: Thank you. Thank you.
4: As President Trump pursues new tariffs and disparages international organizations, a new reality is emerging when it comes to how countries deal with one another and handle conflicts. The world's U.S.-led rules-based order is fading, and that's a scary fact given the number of conflicts around the world and major issues that need to be addressed, like climate change. That's the argument Mark Leonard makes in a recent essay in Foreign Affairs. He's the co-founder and director of the European Council on Foreign Relations, and he joins me now from London. Welcome, Mark.
6: Lovely to be with you.
4: Now, you warn that the world's rules-based order is changing. Before we dive into your argument, I want to ask, how would you describe what that world order has looked like and what has been good about it?
6: Well, Henry Kissinger said the world order depended on two things. One is a set of rules which all of the big powers are willing to live with. They might not love them, but they will put up with them. And the other is a balance of power which allows those rules to be enforced. And if we look at the last 80 years or so, there was a rules-based order which was developed firstly within the West, and then after the end of the Cold War, it spread more widely and lots of other countries took part in it. And the US was its main sponsor. But the big shift, I think, was the second coming of President Trump, who then launched a revolution against this order that America created and told a new story about American history and said that actually America, rather than benefiting from this order, was one of the biggest victims of it.
4: Right. And you also write in the piece that the order had been eroding to some degree before Trump's second term. But it does sound like you're saying that Trump has acted as an accelerant of sorts. Is that a fair way of putting things? Or how would you describe how this second term has really changed things?
6: I think Trump's been a massive accelerant of it because he's made a bonfire of lots of different institutions, has withdrawn the US from the World Health Organization, from lots of different parts of the United Nations. He's made it clear that he doesn't believe in the World Trade Organization. But even more dramatic than that has been the way that he's told NATO members that if they don't spend enough, he won't defend them. He's threatened to annex the territory of Denmark by saying that he wants to get hold of Greenland.
4: Right. Would have been unthinkable before him.
6: Even in the imagination of science fiction writers and people like that, these would not have been credible storylines.
4: However, the U.S. could get an entirely different leader after the 2028 elections. And also, on that note, any number of other countries' leaders could change. Could any of that stop or at least slow down the changing of this established order?
6: The fact that Donald Trump has not just been elected once but twice means that it's irresponsible not to hedge against that happening again and at least take certain precautions and make yourself less dependent on the United States than you were beforehand.
4: Mm-hmm.
6: But the other shift, I think, is within American culture, because I think Donald Trump in some ways is channeling how a lot of Americans feel. There aren't that many people in the American political space who think that it's right that America goes back to being the world's policeman to defend a lot of these global institutions, which are quite expensive. People right across the spectrum do think that nation building at home is more important than being the leader of a global system.
4: I want to finish with this. You write in your essay that you've spoken to a number of world leaders. I'm curious, what concerns do they share with you and what are you advising them to do?
6: My sort of main advice to different leaders is that they need to expect the unexpected, and therefore, rather than relying on a predictable order and trying to preserve that order, and they need to be flexible, they need to think on their feet, they need to have lots of different relationships with different players,
4: mm-hmm.
6: and they need to be better at defending themselves and to think about security in a much wider way. So it's not just about tanks and planes and missiles, but everything in our lives can be turned into a weapon against us. So you need to think about food security and health security and cyber security, and you need to think in a much kind of wider way about the different things which are part of our everyday lives but which are very, very fragile and how to make them less fragile. And that is quite a bewildering change of mindset.
4: That's Mark Leonard, co-founder and director of the European Council on Foreign Relations. His piece, The Abandoned Order, Learning to Live in a Post-American World, can be found in Foreign Affairs. Thank you so much, Mark.
6: Thanks. It was great talking to you.

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4: I'm Dan Roman with these news headlines. Canada's Prime Minister Mark Carney is likening the breakdown in trade negotiations with the United States to a conflict, saying, "You're at war when you get attacked. We got attacked." Carney is promising dollar-for-dollar trade tariffs against American products beginning September the 8th. Iran's president says the memo of understanding that was agreed to between the United States and Iran is the best way to end the now six-month-old war. And a tropical storm is bearing down on Hawaii's Big Island. It could bring more than a foot of rain. It comes just 1 week after a Category 1 hurricane brushed the state last weekend. I'm Dan Ronan, NPR News.

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1: This is All Things Considered from NPR News. I'm Danielle Kurtzleben. NASA is leaving a doomed telescope to its fate. The Swift Observatory, a telescope that's orbited the Earth since 2004, is slowly falling. And this past week, a rescue mission meant to boost Swift higher into orbit failed. That means there's no hope in sight for the telescope or its rescue probe. Stephen Clark has been covering this near-Earth tragedy for Ars Technica. Welcome, Stephen.
2: Happy to be with you.
1: Okay, so tell us, how much time does the Swift Observatory have left?
2: Likely just a few months. The Earth's atmosphere is slowly adding resistance to the orbit of the Swift Observatory, and so in a few months' time, probably before the end of the year, the atmosphere will actually pull the spacecraft back toward a reentry, and it will burn up, and that'll be the end of the mission after 22 years.
1: Okay, so tell us a little more about the observatory itself. What does this particular telescope do?
2: Yeah, so the Swift Observatory is a $500 million mission. It launched back in 2004 for what was supposed to be a two-year mission. So it has far outlived its design life. And its mission is to study gamma ray bursts. So these are the most powerful explosions in the universe. Because they're so powerful, they've gained a lot of attention from astronomers over the recent decades. Swift is uniquely designed to detect these events. It has the ability to quickly turn toward these gamma ray bursts and measure the energy coming from them. And that's why NASA was really keen on keeping Swift going for more science.
1: Now, the observatory itself, why was it in such a precarious position? How did it start slipping?
2: Yeah, so Swift launched without a propulsion system. It's a few hundred miles above the Earth, but even at that altitude, there's a little bit of atmospheric resistance, so that creates drag. And over time, that slows its velocity, and over many years, Earth's gravity always wins, and it will pull the observatory back into the atmosphere, and it'll burn up.
1: I want to get into the rescue mission that was attempted here. Maybe you can tell me about it. What was the plan exactly?
2: So the plan was to send a small spacecraft about the size of a refrigerator, and it was going to approach the Swift Observatory with three robotic arms and actually grab on and reboost Swift back to a higher altitude where it would be far enough above the atmosphere to not be under risk of an imminent reentry.
1: I see. And what went wrong then?
2: So this spacecraft that launched back on July 3rd, the launch was entirely successful. Once it got into space during some of the testing, this satellite lost control. It started spinning out of control. Over the past couple of weeks, the ground team has tried to slow the tumble of the spacecraft, but they haven't been able to regain enough control to have the confidence needed to go actually approach Swift and grab onto it. So the rescue mission is now off, unfortunately, because there's no rescue for the rescuer.
1: I'm wondering if you can put this into broader perspective. What kind of research will scientists lose out on when Swift eventually burns up? And also, are there any plans to replace it?
2: So there are no near-term plans to replace Swift. NASA's science budget is actually undergoing some reductions, some cuts right now. A lot of the focus at NASA is shifting toward human spaceflight. So there's no plan to replace Swift. There are a few other instruments that NASA has in space already that can do some of the work of Swift. But combining the wavelengths, so gamma rays, X-rays, onto one spacecraft and have that spacecraft have the ability to quickly pivot or turn, that's a capability that no other satellite in NASA's fleet has. So gamma ray science won't be dead after Swift comes back and reenters the atmosphere, but it will certainly be degraded.
1: That's Ars Technica reporter Stephen Clark. Thank you so much.
2: Thank you.
1: For a decade now, farmers have been a rock-solid part of the MAGA coalition. But there are indications that support is softening as tariffs and the war in Iran have eaten into their bottom line. NPR's Scott Newman traveled to rural eastern Pennsylvania to find out how farmers are feeling about the economy and President Trump, and whether their political loyalties are beginning to shift.
3: Ian Stamey wades into a sea of bright green soybeans and plucks a stalk from the soil.
4: I'll just pull one out here.
3: He holds it out. Near the base are several small fuzzy pods that contain the still developing beans.
5: So you can see here, like, you start coming up the stalk here and it'll just nodulate and keep growing and keep growing.
3: You can see the pride on his face, and Stamey has a lot to be proud of. Last year, he won a statewide award for coaxing more than 100 bushels of soybeans per acre. He owns 900 acres in Mechanicsburg. It's an operation that was passed down to him. Stamey is a sixth-generation farmer on what used to be a dairy farm until about 8 years ago. That's when economic pressures made him scale up in soy.
6: And then I have two boys. Hopefully they'll be the seventh generation and they can keep this going on. But yeah, it's getting more and more challenging.
3: Challenging because making a living farming soybeans has become hard these days. And that's partly due to politics far away from Pennsylvania. China, the world's largest soybean importer, has shifted from the U.S. to suppliers like Brazil amid President Trump's aggressive tariffs. Brazil is now the world's largest soybean producer, and it supplies 65% of Beijing's needs. That's introduced a lot of instability in the market for soybeans, one of Stamey's main cash crops.
6: The volatility's been ridiculous the last 2 years. I will say that. It's been very difficult to market stuff. Every time you think you're heading in the right direction and you listen to all the analysts and experts and you're trying to look ahead at weather events and stuff like that yourself, and then something else happens.
3: Stamey doesn't directly blame Trump, but many farmers echo his concerns. In a recent poll conducted by Farm Journal, 3 out of 4 farmers said rising operating costs are their biggest concern. And nearly 40% said they are willing to consider switching parties in the midterms or not voting at all in November. Stamey says that when it comes to elections, farmers just don't have that much power.
6: I don't think there's enough farmers to make a difference on the election part of it. There's a lot of people that see it a lot differently than we do.
7: Yeah, we're wondering if you've got time. Can you just show us around your operation?
8: With all the traffic, you know, we get people in here at the roadside stand.
3: About a 30-minute drive south from the Stamey farm, we meet Brian Smizer at the roadside stand in front of his farm in York, Pennsylvania.
8: I mean, we sell produce and stuff here in the summer. Sell flowers, tomatoes, zucchini, and sweet corn. That's our main thing that we grow.
7: Okay, so it's a sweet corn.
8: Good, yeah, it's good. Okay. Yeah.
3: The stand fronts his farming business. He owns 250 acres and leases about 750. Besides produce, he raises livestock and has an agritourism business that offers the public a glimpse of farm life. Like Stamey, Smizer comes from a long line of farmers, stretching back to the Civil War. In his barn, we are greeted by two curious goats. Their heads crane over a wooden fence.
9: Oh, if you walk up, he'll nibble on you or lick you. You want to give him treats? I'll give you.
3: In addition to our two new friends, the barn houses cows that he will raise for beef. Smizer says he isn't very political, but politics weigh heavily on his farm.
8: Biggest thing is try to get this war over.
3: The U.S. war with Iran has sent prices skyrocketing for things like fuel and fertilizer that Smizer needs for his operation. He says they're up about 75%. Even so, his feelings about President Trump are conflicted.
8: I'm not saying Trump's perfect. I mean, I'll tell you that right up front. I mean, he's cost us a lot of money. Trump's cost us a lot of money. But he's done a lot of good things for us, too.
3: At the end of the day, every president brings good and bad, he says. Trump's no different in that regard, and he expects the same in the future.
8: The next administration is going to do something that you don't like, too. I don't care if it's a Republican, Democrat, Independent. They're going to do something that you don't like.
10: Rambo! Come here!
3: In nearby Harrisburg, Amanda Verbis calls for her sheep. Today, they're stubborn and don't immediately approach. Perhaps they're suspicious of strange journalists.
10: There you are. Come on.
3: Verbis rips out a handful of grass and offers it to a lamb who devours it out of her palm. Her farm is small, just 13 acres, but she does a lot with the space. She shears wool, grows a variety of produce, and even maintains a small apiary for honey. She's been here 12 years. It's a life she dreamed of and turned into a reality, but it comes at a steep price.
10: Okay, do you want the big picture? Because if we make the big picture, I'm in the hole every year. We average probably about $8,000 to $10,000 of debt in a calendar year.
3: On top of all her work on the farm, Verbis is a full-time nurse. She hopes one day her farm will at least break even. But she also acknowledges that even that is out of reach for most people looking to get into farming these days.
10: So if we don't protect agriculture in some way, it's going to go away. And the average person coming in can't afford to farm. Like, it's just impossible. So what are we going to do? So we have a problem.
3: A problem, she says, that needs to be solved collectively. Scott Newman, NPR News.
1: NPR's Michael Levitt contributed to this story. Earlier this summer, Europeans stumbled across ancient mammoth skeletons and rotting Nazi warships nestled in the riverbeds of the Rhine and Danube rivers. The discoveries sparked much excitement from archaeologists, but there's a twist here. They discovered these finds because of climate change. This phenomenon is something that Jan Hollison plays close attention to. He's a senior researcher of climate change and archaeology at the National Museum of Denmark, and he joins me now. Welcome to All Things Considered.
4: Thank you.
1: So this is a fascinating phenomenon. Help me understand it more deeply. In what ways is climate change affecting the study of archaeology?
4: Climate change is affecting archaeology in many ways because the preservation of archaeological sites and remains are really dependent on the stable environmental conditions, both above ground but also below ground.
1: I'm really curious about this, though, because you have something very harmful to the earth, harmful to some of these sites, but it's also causing new discoveries to be made. So how do you square those two?
4: Yeah, basically, we can see, for example, this summer where we have these droughts in all of Europe, they create some conditions in which, like, threats become more severe. So, yeah, we see things coming out of rivers, but at the same time, we lack water in most European soils. So all of the things, all the remains that are still buried are losing the water, which are actually the most important thing that preserves them.
1: Yeah, and as that water dries and stops preserving things, is there a time pressure then to examine these sites? What's that like?
4: It's quite difficult, actually, because you could say the possibility of finding well-preserved sites, finding new fantastic things, that possibility is slowly decreasing with every drought that we have, every dry summer. So it makes it more difficult to find things.
1: To what degree are archaeologists figuring out new best practices and sharing them with each other? Like saying, okay, if you have a new site, here's how you document it quickly, here's how you protect it.
4: For example, in Norway, where a lot of things are melting out of small snow patches, people are walking around in the mountains during the summer looking for things. But in many other places, it's pure luck that you find something. In many mountain regions, no one is coming. So you need this setup with people looking. Norway, they do it. Some places in the U.S., but there's many mountain regions around the world where no one is really looking out.
1: Do you have an example of a discovery where archaeologists have really had to work quickly to preserve it?
4: Yeah, just recently I actually talked to a journalist from Peru who told me the story about these mummies that were found up in the Andes, where it was pure luck that somebody went there and then they saw this girl sticking out of the ice, partly frozen out, and they had to cut her out of the ice and bring her back to the nearest city. So that was pure luck that it was found.
1: Right. You've also written about how climate change is directly destroying archaeological sites via things like wildfires. Can you tell me more about how that's happening?
4: Yeah, whenever there's a wildfire, the heat from the flames could destroy many different things like masonry. And below ground, the heat could also affect the remains that are buried. And at the same time, the damage from the machines that are putting out the fire, there's many possibilities of the remains being deteriorated by the fire and the way we are handling the fire.
1: Do you have any specific examples of sites that you think are particularly endangered by climate change right now?
4: Yeah, I worked a lot in the Arctic, for example, in Greenland, and here we see the permafrost is melting, and there's a lot of fantastic archaeological materials stored in that big freezer you have up there. A lot of really well-preserved artifacts are melting out of the permafrost and degrading. So it's like when you take out some meat from your freezer, it's that the bacteria starts to eat it, and then you have to eat it quite fast before it's degraded. So that's happening in all of the Arctic at the moment.
1: Jan Hollison is senior researcher at the National Museum of Denmark. Thank you so much for talking to us.
4: You're welcome.

0: This is NPR News. The software company Flock Safety is at the center of a firestorm over its license plate readers, a technology which police use to track cars and solve crimes. Dozens of American cities have canceled their contracts with Flock Safety over privacy concerns. And as NPR's Jacqueline Diaz reports, some of the company's competitors see an opening.
1: L'Oreal Hawk is a member of DFLOC DC. It's a group dedicated to ending the city's contract with Flock Safety. That's the maker of AI-powered license plate readers. On Monday, Hawk and other members of the group packed a room at a local library to teach residents about the surveillance technology. She spoke to NPR as the meeting was letting out.
2: Flock is just one thing that like feeds into it, but I think a lot of people are beginning to realize like we need to chip away at these things bit by bit.
1: There are more than 130,000 cameras across the country. That's according to DFLOC.org, a group that tracks these cameras nationwide. Flock cameras are usually along roads. They take images of license plates. They collect the makes and models of vehicles, too. Here's Matthew Gariglia, a senior policy analyst at the Electronic Frontier Foundation. That's a privacy advocacy group.
3: It is tantamount to putting a GPS device on your car, because if you drive past 12 Flock cameras on your way to work, they can map your entire route.
1: And that level of personal data in the hands of law enforcement without a warrant has made many people uncomfortable. Flock Safety is one of the leading makers of automated license plate readers, but they're not the only game in town. Competitors like Axon and Motorola Solutions have offered similar products for years. And some of these competitors have started cashing in on the backlash against Flock. Like Axon, a decades-old multi-billion dollar company. It offers license plate readers and a host of other tools for police and the military. Axon CEO Rick Smith told investors on a recent earnings call that law enforcement agencies are making the switch.
4: So I would say we're seeing a significant number of agencies want to come over to Axon and convert from existing license plate readers to us, specifically because of the controls and privacy work that we've done around this space.
1: It's not clear how many departments have made the move to Axon. The company declined to disclose that. But Gariglia says the shift changes nothing.
3: The important thing to do is not just to move over to Axon. It's to understand that you are replacing one color of camera for another color of camera, and those dangers that you were concerned about are still going to be there.
1: Flock CEO Garrett Langley tells NPR he's not worried about losing customers to competitors.
5: We will have added 7 times the number of new customers that have left us this year. I would say by and large, we're adding way more customers by landslide.
1: Langley mentioned Denver, which recently signed a 1-year deal with Axon after dropping Flock. He says that's a head scratcher.
5: That company works with ICE. That company has a contract with most federal agencies. That company lacks the guardrails we have. They lack the accountability and transparency we have. And so I don't know why they made that choice.
1: Axon does hold several multi-million dollar contracts with the Department of Homeland Security for things like body cameras and tasers. But federal immigration agencies like Border Patrol have accessed Flock camera data, another source of controversy for the company. As Flock continues to face scrutiny, it recently announced changes to its data retention policy. The company also emphasized safeguards around local data searches. But critics say those changes don't go far enough. Jacqueline Diaz, NPR News.
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8: I'm Dan Ronan with these news headlines. Fire officials in Reno, Nevada say a fast-moving wildfire was caused by humans, and the Hawk Fire, which has consumed 13,000 acres, is 0% contained. 42,000 people have been ordered to evacuate. Another 45,000 are being encouraged to leave. Nearly 2 weeks after a violent storm rolled through northwest Indiana, more than 20,000 people are without power. Utility officials say it may be Tuesday before full power is restored to everyone. Canada's Prime Minister Mark Carney is promising to impose dollar-for-dollar tariffs against the U.S. after trade negotiations broke down Friday night. Meanwhile, President Trump accuses Canada of wanting the benefits of American statehood without being one. I'm Dan Ronan, NPR News.
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10: It's All Things Considered from NPR News. I'm Danielle Kurtzleben. What would happen if adults talked like kids? If we took the issues and concerns we deal with on a daily basis, but paired it with the energy, curiosity, and yes, judgment that kids have? It might sound something like this.
11: You drive a fancy car. Did you pay for the whole thing? You have a husband. Do you like him? My brother plays a lot of video games, and he's not working right now. He hasn't been working for like 18 years. His wife is going to divorce him. Should we go for ice cream?
10: That's comedian Alice Chan, better known as MomComNYC on Instagram. There, she shares the pains of adulthood through the blunt and hilarious words of a small child. And she shares them with her more than 500,000 followers. And she joins me now to talk about her comedy. Welcome to All Things Considered.
11: Hi, Danielle. Thanks for having me. I'm so excited.
10: Well, these videos that we're talking about in particular, about if adults talked like kids, they get a lot of views, and I confess that me and my friends have definitely shared them with each other quite a bit. And you have more than 500,000 followers on Instagram who see these. So why do you think these videos in particular have gotten so much engagement?
11: Yeah, Danielle, I was actually surprised too, because it just accelerated in the last 3 weeks. I remember I did a video, something very similar a couple years ago, and it did really well. And this is how kind of like a content creator thinks. If something worked well, just repeat it and make it slightly different. And so this one was an easy one for me because I knew people liked it 2 years ago. I'm just going to quickly do one. It took me 30 seconds, posted it. I think my Instagram grew about 200,000 in the past 3 weeks.
10: Wow.
11: Just based on this theme.
10: I should add here that in all these videos, you're on a playground and you're interspersing these blunt questions with the way that kids jump around and say, hey, watch this, and you know, do a flip or a jump or something. So here's another clip that I thought was very funny.
11: How much do you have in your 401k? Do you want chlamydia is? What are you going to be for Halloween? I'm going to get a facelift.
10: I'm curious, how do you decide what invasive questions to put in these videos? Because you've done several of them.
11: Yeah, and it's getting harder, Danielle, because I'm like, I think I've asked all the questions. Some of these questions I've actually have had in my head.
10: Like you've wanted to ask your friends, how much is in your 401k?
11: Yeah. Yeah, I do. I'm very curious. And I'm curious when my friends renovate their kitchens. I'm like, I really want to know how much it is. But I'm like, Alice, you don't ask that.
10: Totally. So these are,
11: right. And then like, I think the word chlamydia is very funny.
10: True.
11: The first time I heard it in my 20s, I thought that was really funny. So I just kind of integrated that. The financial questions, I think a lot of us are curious and we know better than to ask our neighbors how much their kitchen renovation was. It actually gives me a little reprieve. It's a great outlet for me to just ask these things because I can't do this on my day-to-day life.
10: I ask questions for a living, and so we're going to get a little bit meta here because this is entirely true. Before I ask you a question, it has to be scripted, it goes through two editors, and then it has a final review before I get to say the words out loud. These very words right here. Is the kids' way of just spitting out the question better than what we usually do in daily life?
11: I don't know if it will gain you more friends or lose friendships. I actually do talk like that to closer friends. Mm-hmm. Like I was sitting down with my best friend and I was like, you know what? I'm just going to get into character. I was like, how much money do you make? And he looks at me, goes, Alice, are you serious? I was like, yep. He goes, no, seriously? I was like, yeah, how much? And he goes, okay. And he told me, I'm like, how much does your wife make? And he just told me, and I'm like, I can't believe this works.
10: Wait, so you started asking questions like that as a result of doing these videos? Like,
11: yeah, I think I'm becoming this character, Danielle. I'm like, it's almost like I don't have as much of a filter. I think the lines are being blurred now. I'm getting into this character.
10: Even though you would warn against becoming this character, you're doing it anyway.
11: I mean, I know how to act appropriately because I've been trained to act like an adult for many years. But because I'm always around my kids, I'm hearing these no filter questions and comments. So it's very hard for me to decipher sometimes what's appropriate and what's not appropriate.
10: Mm-hmm. There's always an urge as a parent to present yourself as super put together, both yourself and your kids. So yeah. It must be cathartic to make comedy showing all of these messy and absurd parts of not just parenthood, really, but adulthood.
11: It's truly cathartic because I feel like we hold so much and we contain so much and we have to be a proper way. And once we get home, we can really just unleash. But what if we were able to do that in public?
10: Maybe relatedly, you've said before that comedy for you is like therapy. Why is that?
11: It is because I will go through problems and issues at home, either they're minor or big. I've also talked about grief and postpartum as well. Mm-hmm. And I try to make it funny, and that trains my brain to look at it with a different lens, so with a different perspective. I talk about how my mom behaves around me and how she insults me, but I know that she loves me. So, or how my kids talk to me and how they call me, you know, how come you look so old in the morning and tired all the time? So like, if I can look at it with a different angle, I can put it from a distance and not take it so personally. Mm-hmm. I create art with it and make people laugh, and it's very empowering. I don't hold on to anger or resentment as a result.
10: Have your kids seen your videos? And if so, what do they think of them?
11: They think all my videos are cringe. That's the word they like to use.
10: Success.
11: My 12, yes. And I'm like, that's great. My 12-year-old is like, you need to do more of this. You need to like do farting sounds. And I'm like, you're not my demographic. I'm not trying to attract 12-year-old boys, but thank you for your input. I'm like, I'm looking for our parents, middle-aged women, women in perimenopause. You know, that's my targeted audience.
10: That's comedian Alice Chan. She's behind the MomCom NYC Instagram account. Alice, this has been great. Thank you.
11: Thank you so much, Danielle, for having me.
10: The conversation about what it means to be a man has been getting much, much louder in recent years. I'm talking here about Donald Trump and how he talks about men, debates about male loneliness, and of course, the manosphere of influencers and podcasters shaping young men. So we wanted to explore how movies reflect masculinity, because films have been exploring manhood basically as long as there have been movies. You see it in westerns like John Ford's The Searchers.
12: None, you stay out of this. All of you. I don't want you with me.
10: Or the anti-heroes in Martin Scorsese films like Taxi Driver.
13: Here is a man who would not take it anymore. A man who stood up against the scum, the dogs, the filth. Here is someone who stood up.
10: So we brought in two NPR colleagues who've also been thinking about this, political reporter Elena Moore and All Things Considered producer Mark Rivers, who produces our Cineplexity segment. Hey, guys.
14: Good to be here.
15: Oh, my gosh. So honored to be here.
10: Yeah. All right. So let's define what we're talking about here, because we're not just talking about movies about men, because so many movies are about men. I mean, it's why we have things like the Bechdel test. What we're talking about here are movies that critique or question what it means to be a man. So, Mark, you are the man here. So, you know, men first.
14: I have to represent for the men.
10: What movies come to mind for you when I say movies about masculinity?
14: I mean, forget, like, movies. Talk about whole genres, right? Yeah. I mean, we mentioned Westerns up top, you know, with their stories of male rivalry and undercurrents of homoeroticism. Sometimes they're on the surface, like a movie like Red River from Howard Hawks.
16: It's a good-looking gun you were about to use back there. Can I see it? Maybe you'd like to see mine.
14: More of the gangster picture going all the way back to the 30s, you know, with people like James Cagney and Edward G. Robinson.
17: If you ain't out of town by tomorrow morning, you won't never leave it except in a pine box.
14: But two films that I thought of recently, both from 1971, that I feel really speak to this moment, Carnal Knowledge by Mike Nichols and Wake and Fright, this Australian film from Ted Kotcheff. And Carnal Knowledge tracks two friends that are in romantic entanglements from their college years to their mid-40s, one played by Jack Nicholson, the other played by Art Garfunkel, that Garfunkel, yes. the other, Wake and Fright, about this soft-spoken school teacher in the Australian outback who gets roped into this bacchanal of booze, gambling, and kangaroo hunting in this rundown mining town the locals call the Yabba.
18: All the little devils are proud of hell.
19: Do you mean you don't think the Yabba is the greatest little place on earth?
18: Could be worse.
19: How?
18: Supply of beer could run out.
14: In both of these films, we see that to be a man, living as a man, means to constantly be tested on what it means to be a man. And, and so in Carnal Knowledge, it's what kind of woman you can get. It's and how many women can you get with? What kind of job can you get? In Wake and Fright, it's how strong are you? How many drinks can you guzzle?
10: Right, yeah. Right.
14: The screenwriter for Carnal Knowledge has talked about how he pitched his movie as a film about heterosexual men who don't like women.
20: You're in love with Gloria.
21: I was starting to be in love with her. She let me feel her up on the first date. Turned me right off.
20: You kept going with her, though.
21: Well, she let me feel her up.
14: And you can see the way that the two friends talk, that they do not like women. They think of women as objects to kind of project their own fantasies about how their life is supposed to be.
10: Yeah.
14: So, yeah, both of these films, I think, it presents masculinity as a constant performance and a fear of being humiliated by
10: like
14: other
10: an
14: men.
10: Obstacle course, kind
14: truly,
10: of.
14: Truly,
10: yeah.
14: And it never stops.
10: But okay, wait. Elena, you, I know, your desk is very close to mine. You've reported a lot on young people, especially young men, and politics. So what movies reflect some of the themes you've seen in your reporting?
15: Yeah, and I mean, obviously no group is a monolith, but some of the big themes that I've heard talking with young voters for years now, and especially young men out of the 2024 election, I'll go even more specific, is this feeling of feeling forgotten, this feeling of buying into a system that has not worked for them, and this feeling of not meeting expectations that have been set for them. And I think for many people, in the political sense, that's translated to disaffection, that's translated to distrust in the system. Mm-hmm. And those are themes that have been reflected in movies forever. Mm-hmm. But, you know, not going too far back, I think a prime example is David Fincher's 1999 Fight Club.
22: What do you want me to do? You just want me to hit you?
23: Come on, do me this one favor.
22: Why?
23: Why? I don't know why. I don't know. Never been in a fight. You?
22: No, but that's a good thing.
23: No, it is not. How much can you know about yourself if you've never been in a fight?
15: I recently watched it, and I was just struck by how apparent these themes are. If you haven't seen the movie, it's about this character played by Edward Norton, who's obviously flawed and hurting and unwell in many ways. And he befriends this, I don't know how to describe this man that Brad Pitt plays.
10: Cool guy. He's overwhelmingly cool.
15: Right. The whole movie kind of explores this idea of, like, men realizing they are not alone in that anger and that frustration.
23: We're the middle children of history, man. No purpose or place. We have no great war. No great depression. Our great war is a spiritual war. Our great depression is our lives.
15: I think that larger theme of looking for people who feel that same sense of frustration in a system that hasn't worked for them rung very, very current to me.
14: It's a portrait of men who are lost.
10: what is central to the biggest movies that we're all discussing here, I think, is self-awareness, right? Yeah. I mean, you have movies like Taxi Driver. Mm-hmm. I think a lot about the Claire Denis movie, Beau Travail, Moonlight. Mm-hmm. Those are movies that are exploring manhood. Like, they are really delving into it. You have movies like Fight Club that are, too, but I would argue are maybe a little less self-aware, maybe a little more muddled. And you also have, you know, the war movies and the westerns that have built up the idea of manhood that we all have in our
15: and
10: heads.
15: And, like, sexify.
14: The heroic, gunslinger, soldier.
15: Totally. Yeah. Right. Top Gun, put that in there, right?
10: Sure, yeah. I mean, which is not exactly what we're talking about today, but I'm curious, if this idea of a sort of spectrum of self-awareness here, is that, how does that idea hit you guys?
14: I think about this quote from the writer D.H. Lawrence. It's like, trust the tale and not the teller. Fincher has talked about how he wanted Fight Club to be seen as a cautionary tale. But you're watching Fight Club, and the style of it, the energy of it, is clearly so besotted with Brad Pitt. He is such a compelling spectacle that is what you come away with. You also have to think about just the differences between the protagonists in Fight Club and Moonlight. You know, on the one hand, you have Edward Norton playing this straight white guy, reasonably successful job, no problems in life, really. And then you have Moonlight, Barry Jenkins' 2016 film, the character Chiron, who's gay and black, you know, his very existence is under constant threat. But I think sometimes the filmmakers, they can kind of get wrapped up in the bad behavior of the men that they're trying to critique.
10: Yes.
15: I feel like there's a focus of a movie like Moonlight, which is literally on challenging what you think a man should be or a young man and showing the nuances there and how that can break from an expectation or a societal expectation, rather, or community expectation.
2: But you won't raise my son, though, right? You ever see the way he was?
3: You watching their mouth.
2: You gonna tell him why the other boys kick his ass all the time.
15: And then there's a movie like Fight Club where it's hard not to feel a bit drawn in, even though you know that the flaws are potentially harmful or seen as toxic.
10: Are there specific filmmakers or actors that you think are doing a good job of saying something about manhood?
15: I think an example of a man who's doing it in a really striking way, I think, is Paul Thomas Anderson, the director.
10: Yeah.
15: The most recent film from him is One Battle After Another.
4: Steve Lockjaw just attacked my home. I lost my daughter. This is Bob Ferguson. You understand?
15: Right. I don't remember anymore. It's an epic story that really, like, simplified focuses on this conflict between these two men, played by Leonardo DiCaprio and Sean Penn. And, you know, Leonardo DiCaprio's daughter in the film, played by Chase Infinity, plays such a big role in keeping this story going. And I think it's very hard to watch that movie and not see the importance of people outside of the protagonists in a movie. And also just the importance of having characters, regardless of gender, that are fulsome, and how you can explore masculinity and the pitfalls and the nuances of it while also having very fleshed out women characters, people of color that are not the white cis man characters, and those things can all exist in a film.
10: All right, that was NPR's Elena Moore and Mark Rivers. This was great. Thank you both.
14: Thanks.
15: You.

0: For Sunday, that's All Things Considered from NPR News. I'm Danielle Kurtzleben. Thanks for listening and have a great week.
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3: On the next Fresh Air Weekend, Colman Domingo. He spent decades in the theater, tending bar between shows. Now he's up for two Emmys. Also, French-Moroccan novelist Leila Slimani. She writes from her dual perspective as biracial, with members of her family.

Hello, Boogie Cats, and welcome to 6 Degrees of the Delta. I'm your host, LaJohn Leaf, your hashtag Arkansas Delta LaJohn. And each week on 6 Degrees of the Delta, I am connecting the roots music of the Delta to all modern music through 6 associations or less. And this week, it's 6 Degrees of Name Check. The inspiration for this episode came from all the songs that mention other people, places, or things. And boy, howdy, do I have a lot of people, places, or things tonight. And those people presenting these songs include Little Feat, Roseanne Cash, Lucinda Williams, Waylon and Willie, Willie and Hank, Peter Frampton, Drive-By Truckers, Reunion, Alanna Miles, Lily Hot, and Steely Dan. 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

Welcome back to 6 Degrees of the Delta, 6 Degrees of Name Check. And you just heard Hey 19 from Steely Dan off the 1980 album Gaucho, written by Walter Becker and Donald Fagen, who are Steely Dan, produced by Gary Katz. This is their seventh studio album. And for reference, Donald Fagen is the stepfather of Amy Helm, who's the daughter of Arkansasier Levon Helm. This song was an inspiration for this episode. I keep hearing it on my mental jukebox when I play an Aretha song. This album is considered pristine by many Dan fans, including myself. It was a sonic shift for the band, delivering a different musical atmosphere and a broader focus on rhythm. It took a year to make, used 42 session musicians, and exceeded the studio budget. It won the Grammy for Best Engineered Non-Classical Album, and it was nominated for Album of the Year and Best Pop Performance by a Duo or Group. And some of the backing vocalists were Memphis and Nashville native Tony Wine and Missouri native Michael McDonald. Before that, Running Down a Dream from Lucinda Williams from Arkansas, Louisiana, and Mississippi off of Lou's Jukebox Volume 1, Running Down a Dream, a tribute to Tom Petty, released in 2021. It was written by Tom Petty, Jeff Lynne, and Mike Campbell. Lou is in the Austin City Limits Hall of Fame. In composing this song, Tom Petty name-checked singer Del Shannon of Runaway fame. He was a fan. He also produced an album for Del. Me and Del were singing Little Runaway. I love that song. Lucinda's first foray into her Lou's Jukebox series was covering the songs of Tom Petty. She was the last artist to open for him in September of 2017. This album was released just before Tom's 70th birthday and benefited independent music venues. Lou received the Americana Music Association's Lifetime Achievement Award for songwriting in 2011. She is the daughter of poet and professor Miller Williams, who was also an Arkansasier. And we started out the set with probably one of my favorite songs of this year, Buried Treasure from Peter Frampton and Julian Frampton from the UK and Nashville. This is off the brand new album for Peter Frampton, Carry the Light 2026. It was written by Peter and Julian, and it was produced by Peter and Julian. And Peter is in the Rock and Roll Hall of Fame. This is a Tom Petty tribute from Peter Frampton and son Julian. I highly recommend seeking out interviews with them about the making of this album. They're just so phenomenal. This song is nothing but name checks of the Tom Petty discography. The title, Buried Treasure, name checks Petty's radio show of the same name that is still running today. And it was so interesting because Peter asked Tom Petty and the Heartbreakers, longtime keyboardist Ben Montinch of Florida, to play on the song. I find that to be just the cherry on the top of the sundae. He had played with Frampton before in the past, and of course, Frampton has a great history. He burst into prominence with Frampton Comes Alive in 1976, and my friend, music historian and creator Scott B. Bomar, wrote Peter Frampton's Rock and Roll Hall of Fame induction. I'm proud to know him. Coming up next, more name checking on 6 Degrees of the Delta.

I've been warped by the rain, driven by the snow. I'm drunk and dirty, don't you know? And I'm still willing. And I was out on the road late at night. I seen my pretty Alice in every headlight. Alice, Dallas, Alice.

Welcome back to 6 Degrees of the Delta. 6 Degrees of Name Check, and you just heard Under the Milky Way from Lily Hyatt from Nashville, Tennessee. This is off the Three Sirens Present With Love, Part 2. It was written by Steve Kilby and Karen Jansen, and this album came out in 2022. She is the daughter of singer-songwriter John Hyatt, who was here at Arkansas State University for the 2024 Sunken Land Songwriter Circle. So brilliant. She lives in Nashville. She was raised there. The song was originally recorded by the Australian band The Church in 1988 on their album Starfish. Hyatt's cover is on the Three Sirens compilation album of different artists and different independent label artists covering hits. We heard Elizabeth Cook's cover of Everybody Wants to Rule the World a few weeks ago. Lily began making music at 12, and she made her debut album in 2014. She has since moved kind of from Americana to alt-rock with her 2025 album. And this song, Under the Milky Way, it name-checks Memphis. Before that, Black Velvet from Alanna Miles from Canada, singer, and she's so good. This album came out in 1990. It was called Alanna Miles, and it was written by Christopher Ward, David Tyson. It was produced by David Tyson, and Miles won the 1991 Grammy for Best Female Rock Artist for this song. It's an outstanding one-hit wonder that is currently being used in an Apple iPhone ad. It went to number one on the Billboard Hot 100. The whole song is about Elvis and how and his image is often presented in black velvet paintings, and his hair dye was also called Black Velvet. The South is name checked as well, along with singer-songwriter musician Jimmy Rogers, Memphis, Love Me Tender, The Victrola, Mississippi, White Lightning, which was Homemade Moonshine, and also a George Jones song. Christopher Ward, Miles' then boyfriend, was on a trip to Memphis. He was on a bus with a lot of Elvis fans in 1987 who were headed to Graceland for the 10-year Candlelight Vigil, and he was inspired to write this song from that trip. And we started out the set with Willin', one of the best name check songs. Little Feat, they're the players, their original Little Feat, Lil George, Bill Payne from Texas, and Richie Hayward. And this is off the album Sailing Shoes from 1972. It also appeared on the debut album Little Feat from 1971. This is the second album, Sailing Shoes is the second album. It was written by Lil George. It was produced by Ted Templeman. And Sneaky Pete Kleinow is on pedal steel here. The debut album for the band didn't sell well, but was well received by people like me who would become lifelong fans. So they released it again on the second album. But the first release puts Little Feat in the forefront of country rock. It was released in January 1971, and the Eagles would not come out with an album until about 14 months later. This release is just better than the first release in my mind. The song is the ultimate name check song, written by Lil George while still a member of Frank Zappa's Mothers of Invention. George was a singer-songwriter and slide guitarist who laid the foundation for just a genre-defined sound with Little Feat, and he passed away in 1979, and Little Feat is still not in the Rock and Roll Hall of Fame. And if you caught the name check, it was Tucson, Tucumcari, Tehachapi, Tonopah, and Dallas. Coming up next, more name checking on 6 Degrees of the Delta.

Welcome back to 6 Degrees of the Delta, 6 Degrees of Name Check. And you just heard Luckenbach, Texas, from Waylon Jennings from Texas, along with Willie Nelson from Texas, off of the album Old Waylon from 1977, produced by Chip Smoman, written by Chip Smoman and Bobby Emmons. It is Waylon's 24th album. It's a classic Name Check song about a music town with Waylon, Willie, and the boys. The Hatfield and McCoys are mentioned, Hank Williams, Mickey Newberry, the Joneses, Jerry Jeff Walker, Blue Eyes Crying in the Rain. I consider this album ground zero for mainstream outlaw country. Chips had heard about Luckenbach from Guy Clark and his wife Susanna, and the next day he told Bobby Emmons, "We're going to Luckenbach, Texas." The album was the first solo country album from a male artist to go platinum. Jesse Coulter and Tony Wine were backing vocalists, and the Memphis Boys are the band. And before that, you heard Carl Perkins' Cadillac by Drive-By Truckers from Alabama and Georgia. This is off the album The Dirty South from 2004. It was written by Mike Cooley, produced by David Barbie. And it's a roll call of the Sun Class of 55. Elvis, Carl Perkins, Johnny Cash, Jerry Lee Lewis, Sun Records, Memphis to Nashville, Sam Phillips. Did I say Sam Phillips? The song is about Sam Phillips and his promise of a new Cadillac to the Sun artist that sold a million records. And you know what? It was Blue Suede Shoes. It was Perkins that won that Cadillac. The Drive-By Truckers were formed in Athens, Georgia, but have Alabama roots. Patterson Hood is the son of Muscle Shoals musician David Hood and Mike Cooley. He helped found the band with Patterson Hood. This album was a concept album looking at the state of the South. The Drive-By Truckers were the backing band for Betty LaVette's 2007 album, Scene of the Crime. And we started out the set with Etta's tune from Roseanne Cash, born in Memphis, Tennessee, daughter of Johnny, singer, songwriter, and so much more. This is off that album I love so much, The River and the Thread from 2014, produced by John Leventhal, written by Roseanne Cash and John Leventhal. And full disclosure, I'm working on a scholarly paper about the journey to get to this album, The River and the Thread. I'm real excited about it. The song is for Etta Grant, who was wife of Marshall Grant, Johnny Cash's original bass player in the Tennessee Two. The song references Etta and also their house on Nakonis Avenue in Memphis, Tennessee, and what the couple said to each other every morning of their 65-year marriage. What's the temperature, darling? Roseanne was close to Etta and Marshall. The song was written shortly after his death in 2011, and it was the first one written for this album, which set the foundation for its thematic course. Marshall had died in Jonesboro after falling ill during rehearsal for the original inaugural Johnny Cash Heritage Festival. The album won 3 Grammys, and John Leventhal told me it's his favorite album package, and it is a beauty. Coming up next, more name checking on 6 Degrees of the Delta.

0: same place you haven't been, Hank.
1: You ain't been to Alcatraz yet, Willie.
0: Well, they closed that place.
1: Yeah, but they'll open again. We keep acting like this.
0: Yeah, you're right.
1: I've been everywhere.

Welcome back to 6 Degrees of the Delta, 6 Degrees of Name Check. And boy, did we have a name check with this song. I heard this song on the way to see a friend and went, yes, this has to go on the name check. It is the ultimate name check song. Life is a Rock, But the Radio Rolled Me from Reunion. It was written by Norman Dolph from Oklahoma and also by Paul DeFranco. And it was produced by Jerry Levine, and this song is just so great. It, like I said, ultimate name check song from 1974. Norman Dolph was a lyricist and was a graduate of Yale. He was from Tulsa, Oklahoma. He produced the Velvet Underground's first album, and Andy Warhol paid him with an original painting. The song is considered an early rap song with a rapid-fire delivery. The song went to number 8 on the charts, but Reunion wasn't really a band, but an ad hoc group of studio musicians. The song is listed as a one-hit wonder. UK comedian and actress Tracy Ullman recorded it in 1984 for her album, You Broke My Heart in 17 Places. And this song is compared to I've Been Everywhere, which started out the set I've Been Everywhere with Willie Nelson and Hank Snow from Texas and Canada. This is off the album Brand on My Heart from 1985. It was written by Australian Jeff Mack and also by Hank Snow from the U.S. and produced by Chips Moman. Hank Snow recorded this song in 1962, but together with Willie, produced by Chips, it gets new life. This album was released in 1985, a very prolific period for Nelson and Moman. It includes 92 real North and South American cities. Johnny Cash covered this song. Hank Snow was a formidable presence in the country music scene. This album was one of his final recordings before his death. It's just such a great pairing. Willie is in the Rock and Roll Hall of Fame, the Country Music Hall of Fame. Snow is in the Country Music Hall of Fame. And Chips is on guitar with J.R. Cobb, Jody Payne in Arkansas, Reggie Young, Mickey Raphael on harmonica, Bobby Wood and Bobby Emmons on keyboard, among others. Well, Boogie Cats, thank you for name-checking with us. We're going to name-check on our way out, too. Thank you for watching the radio with us. Come back next week for more big fun. In the interim, get social with us on Facebook and Instagram. 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And remember, good radio is hard to find. And you got lucky when you found us. And I'm going to name check here. Producer Rock Robinson is going to give us some music to play us out. So listen to some Rock Robinson original. Have a great, safe week, Boogie Cats. Bye-bye.

0: This is KASU Jonesboro. I'm Marty Scarborough, KASU Program Director. 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The Bays Mountain Cut-Ups will perform this Monday at KASU's Bluegrass Monday.
1: You'll never find a pal as true as mother. 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
0: All members of this quartet attended East Tennessee State University studying toward a degree in bluegrass, old time, and roots music. Their concert is Monday night at 7 at the Collins Theater, presented with support from Gardner Milner Law Firm and Kiss the Cook.
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1: Live from NPR News in Washington, I'm Dan Ronan. Canadians appear to overwhelmingly support Prime Minister Mark Carney's response to the trade war with the United States. Dan Karpinchuk reports most agree a line has been crossed.
2: Provincial premiers from across the country say Trump has gone too far, and all, with the exception of Alberta, say it's time to fight back. They agree it will be tough on Canadians. Jobs will be lost and businesses closed because of President Trump's 50% tariffs. Many business leaders, such as the Canadian Steel Producers Association, agree that no deal is better than a bad deal. Fans at Major League Soccer matches in Montreal and Vancouver booed the U.S. national anthem Saturday. Many people promised to shun American alcohol. Ottawa's retaliation begins on September the 8th, targeting U.S. sectors including steel, dairy, appliances, agricultural equipment, pulp and paper, and electronics. For NPR News, I'm Dan Karpinchuk in Toronto.
1: Republican voters in South Carolina Tuesday will select their candidate for the November midterm Senate election. Congressman Ralph Norman will face Senator Darlene Graham, who was appointed after her older brother, Senator Lindsey Graham, died unexpectedly this summer. The race is shaping up to be another test for President Trump, who endorsed the political novice, and Graham has had difficulty on the campaign trail, especially on foreign policy-related topics. On NBC's Meet the Press, the state's other Senator Tim Scott endorsed Graham.
3: Highly qualified, incredibly competent, ready for prime time. She's ready to tackle the issues of affordability for the American people, and she's ready to serve the great state of South Carolina in the United States Senate. I ask every Republican in South Carolina, vote Darlene Graham on Tuesday.
1: The state's former governor, Nikki Haley, has endorsed Norman. The winner of the runoff Tuesday faces Dr. Annie Andrews, who won the Democratic Party nomination this summer. About 90,000 residents have been urged to evacuate or be ready to leave parts of Reno, Nevada, as a fast-growing wildfire spreads toward neighborhoods in the northern part of the city on Sunday. NPR's Maria Godoy reports the fire has now grown to 13,000 acres.
4: The Hawk Fire began Saturday in the foothills of the Sierra Nevada, and authorities say several structures have been destroyed. Here's Shane Ackerson, one of three unified incident commanders.
5: We can confirm that the fire was human-caused. However, that is still undergoing active investigation and don't have further details to provide you at this time.
4: The zone of people urged to go now reached the edge of the University of Nevada on Sunday. Officials say people evacuating should be prepared to stay away from home for several days, as unpredictable winds have complicated the fight to contain the blaze. Nevada Governor Joe Lombardo has declared a state of emergency in Washoe County and activated the National Guard. Maria Godoy, NPR News.
1: It's NPR. The Phoenix Police Department has arrested and fired two officers for their alleged involvement in a violent traffic stop earlier this month. From member station KJZZ, Connor Greenwald reports both men are facing multiple felony charges.
6: Former Phoenix police officers Luis Vasquez Jr. and Antonio Felix are accused of punching, tasing, and threatening to shoot a man and a woman during a traffic stop. The officers did not document the stop or turn on their body-worn cameras. On Saturday, Chief Matt Giordano announced the officers face multiple charges, including kidnapping and aggravated assault.
7: I still have questions. This is an ongoing investigation. That's why our Internal Affairs Bureau will continue to work on this and try to determine that.
6: In 2024, a report by the Department of Justice recommended federal oversight of the Phoenix Police Department after it found a pattern of constitutional violations, excessive violence, and unjustified deadly force. The DOJ retracted that report under the Trump administration in May 2025. For NPR News, I'm Connor Greenwald in Phoenix.
1: A year-long ban on Mexican cattle imports to the United States is set to expire on Monday. Shipments will resume at the Douglas, Arizona-Mexico border crossing. If this reopening goes smoothly, the Agriculture Department could allow imports through additional locations later this year. The ban was imposed over concerns about a flesh-eating parasite known as the New World screwworm fly, which lays eggs in the open wounds of cattle. Mexican officials say they are containing the screwworm. This is NPR.
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1: Mendelssohn was 17 when he wrote his overture to A Midsummer Night's Dream. Richard Strauss completed his first horn concerto at 18. And Shostakovich was a relative old-timer when he wrote his first symphony at 19. On the next Chicago Symphony Orchestra program, Composers' Early Successes. That's the next CSO show. I'm Lisa Simeone.
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3: This is Fresh Air Weekend. I'm Tanya Mosley. My guest today, Colman Domingo, is nominated for 2 Emmy Awards this year for 2 very different performances. In the Netflix comedy, The Four Seasons, he plays Danny, one half of a long married couple who vacation each year with their oldest friends. Danny is funny, vain, impeccably dressed, and now in his 50s, confronting a question he thought he'd settled long ago, whether he wants to become a father. And in the final season of HBO's Euphoria, Domingo returns as Ali, a man in long-term recovery who has spent the series trying to help Rue, played by Zendaya, stay alive. Domingo won an Emmy for that role in 2022, and this year he's nominated again for his performance in the series finale. It's the latest chapter and a remarkable stretch for Domingo, whose rise in Hollywood came after decades in the theater. He started in regional productions in San Francisco, then moved to New York, where he performed on Broadway, won an Obie, was nominated for a Tony and an Olivier, and wrote and directed his own plays. In his 40s, Hollywood caught up with him, and since then he's had a steady run of roles, an Emmy, and back-to-back Oscar nominations for the film Rustin and Sing Sing. Just this year, he played Joe Jackson in the biopic Michael and had a role in Steven Spielberg's Disclosure Day and hosted Saturday Night Live, and just last month, Jimmy Kimmel.
4: Welcome to Jimmy Kimmel Live. I'm your guest host, Colman Domingo. I'm so happy to be here with all of you. We're going to have some fun this week. Just think of me as Jimmy if he had better clothes than Zendaya's phone number.
3: Colman Domingo, welcome back to Fresh Air.
5: Thank you so much, Tanya. I appreciate it.
3: That was such a delight to see you on Jimmy Kimmel. Mm. Every summer he has guest hosts who come in, and you were in the rotation. And you were in the rotation for just about a whole week.
5: Yeah, for a whole week. And it was great. It was like the week of a lifetime. It was so much fun. And, you know, I love that things are coming to me right now, like opportunities to do things I've never done before. Like, I've never hosted a late night show, but I love the idea of looking at myself the way someone else sees me. And if Jimmy thought that I could do it, I thought, well, let me try. Mm. But the first thing I do is I go into deep research. I went back and looked at old Jack Parr shows.
3: Oh, you did? You went in.
5: Oh, yeah. Johnny Carson. I looked at the greats, and I wanted to figure out how did they do it and what was their style and what would my style be?
3: Yeah. Well, congratulations on your Emmy nominations and on being able to host Jimmy Kimmel Live.
5: Thank you.
3: The Four Seasons is such a fun watch. And it's about three couples, old friends who vacation together for decades, and what happens to the group when those marriages start to shift, which happens with everyone's relationship. This season, your character, Danny, he's dealing with several issues within his own marriage. And he and his husband, Claude, have been talking about having a child. And Claude he's basically having second thoughts. And so I actually want to play a scene. In this scene, Danny has just come from one of those conversations with his partner, and he's confiding in his best friend, Kate, played by Tina Fey, while they look at a beach home that is for sale. Let's listen.
6: Okay, 655 Ocean Lane. Wow. I mean, the wallpaper is Midwest funeral home, but the house! If we were smart, we would buy it and turn it into a bed and breakfast.
7: Oh, I'm in. I will retire early and run it, and then when our husbands die...
6: Claude, botched facelift, Jack perforated rectum from too many unnecessary colonoscopies.
7: We'll live here together.
6: Can we do it now? Claude's pissing me off.
7: Oh, is it because of his bonnet?
6: The surrogate asked if we were still interested, but now all of a sudden, Claude thinks that we're too old.
7: Oof. I mean, I get it.
6: No, he's supposed to say you're not too old, and how dare he?
7: I'm sorry, you are very young. You told me who SZA was.
6: Do I know for sure, if we should do it? No, but I do know we can't keep talking about it. We're either never going to do it, or we're going to become two Tony Randalls who feed our baby applesauce that we also eat.
7: Okay, if you're really having trouble making a decision, my therapist has a book.
6: Absolutely not.
7: Called The Three Magic Questions.
6: I'll kill you in your sleep.
7: It really helped me decide whether I should do Invisalign for a third time. I decided, possibly at a later date.
6: There's nothing to decide. At this point, we just need to push through.
7: Yes, you could push through, or you could seriously consider Claude's concerns. Like, is this right for both of you?
6: Hi, Brenda. We are definitely still interested.
7: What are you doing?
6: I'm pushing through.
8: That was my guest, Colman Domingo, in the Netflix series The Four Seasons. Throughout that entire clip, you kept laughing at all the different points.
5: Oh, my God. Danny is so acerbic. My gosh, he's like an altered universe me. I think
8: it was... In what way?
5: Yeah. I don't know. He's just really pointed and funny. He's really a creation that I really, really love. I love the way the writers write for him.
8: Did you have a hand in it, though?
5: The funny thing is, no. I would say the thing that I have a hand in, when I first met with Tina Fey to talk about this character.
8: Because she's the creator.
5: Yeah, she's the creator of this. Yeah, she and Lang Fisher and Tracy Wakefield. They wanted to bring together a group of people that they understood, you know, based on the 1981 Alan Alda film. Mm-hmm. But to really make it modern and fun and warm and make sure that this couple in particular, it's one of the, you know, central couples as well. This couple should feel like a couple that I understand. And I knew the thing that I told Tina was here's a same-sex loving couple that are really in very heteronormative environments. Like these couples are having issues like everyone else, but they're also very spirited and very much who they are.
8: This is an ensemble of comedy veterans. Mm-hmm. Tina Fey and Will Forte, they came up through SNL, as we know. Steve Carell through Second City. Carrie Kinney-Silver through Reno 911. And that is largely improvised. And you have done some comedy.
5: Yeah.
8: But you have come from some serious places. You come from the theater, you know?
5: Very much.
8: Did that make for any interesting dynamics on the set?
5: Well, the thing is, when I first got the invitation to be a part of it, I thought, for a second, I thought, well, why me in particular? Like, I'm not really known for comedy. But I think that what Tina and the rest of the gang could tell is that I'm willing and I'm game. But I hadn't relied on those comedic chops in a long time. Mm-hmm. So to lean into that was something, it felt new and fresh again for me, especially this late in my career, where the idea of doing a half-hour comedy was a challenge.
8: Yeah.
5: I wanted to see if I could do it more than anything.
8: I can just imagine, though, being with all of those funny men and women. Did it feel good when they laughed at the stuff you said, you know?
5: You know, it does. But the funny thing is about funny people, and I tell you this, they will, and I wonder if they would say this about themselves. They don't naturally laugh when something's funny because they're like mad scientists. They almost look at the math of it. And
8: they're dissecting it.
5: That's good. I wonder how that happened. You did this. You turned on this line. You blah, blah, blah. You gave a pause. You gave a beat. Most comedians I know are very serious people. Mm. And also, they're also a bit shy. I would say this, Tina's very shy. I would say Steve Carell's very shy. Mm. But they know how to get the thing done, like mathematicians. Mm-hmm. They look at it in that framework, which I think is fascinating.
8: You actually directed an episode.
5: Yeah, this season and
8: this
5: last season.
8: This season and last season. Mm-hmm. Lang Fisher, one of the three co-creators of the show, said that when you directed the episode Ultimate Frisbee, she watched you cry in a scene you were in while directing another actor through his own tears, going back into that character you were in to keep crying, all while still watching whether the background performer meets its steps. And that seems like an extraordinary amount of work to hold all at once.
5: It is. And I don't know if everyone's brain is meant for that, but I feel like I have one of those brains. I can manage a lot, which is why I've always been a director since I started in the theater, because I can handle a lot of Frisbees up in the air at the same time.
8: Where does that come from? I know you're hyper-organized.
5: I'm hyper-organized, but also maybe that's it. I'm well-prepared and planned so I can be loose and free, but my mind has always been on everything. I think it starts with the way I came into this industry, which was learning by going to rehearsals I wasn't even in. I would go and sit into rehearsals, like when I was 21 years old in San Francisco. And
8: play
5: I would go,
8: rehearsals.
5: Yeah, and play rehearsals. And I would watch, and I would watch all departments and what was going on. So I had a handle of everything. So I'm never just focused, I don't know, solely as an actor or as a writer or a director. I'm looking at the whole picture at all times. So I know I can manage that. So I think that that's what my brain naturally does.
8: What made you want to do that? I'm thinking about a young Coleman. You could have just been focused on, I want to act. I want to be on the stage, or I want to write. I want to be a screenplay writer. But for you to say, I'm going to, on my free time, step into someone else's rehearsal and dissect it.
5: I'm just very curious about all of it. It's always been that way for me. And I think that's, I've just been a very curious, I was a very curious kid. Mm. And I knew that, listen, I come from a very humble place. I come from
8: West Philadelphia.
5: Inner city West Philadelphia, where, you know, a lot of blue collar folks. I was the first in my family to go to college. And I knew that my power was in learning and in education, and learn as much as you can and get as much as you can from every situation. So you name it, whatever show I'm on, I can't just go in there just as an actor. I will always end up as a director and a producer, you name it, because I have that interest. Mm-hmm. Not everyone has that. There's some people very singular, and that's also fine. But I know that, like, when I did the show Fear the Walking Dead, I started as number 9 on the call sheet, ended at number 2, and a director and a producer. Mm-hmm. You know, so for me, even with 4 seasons, I love the fact that I'm a director in that show, because I feel like I understand it and I can give something to it, mm-hmm. you know? I understand the actors that I'm working with, mostly comedians, who I sort of help usher them to go to the, you know, more dramatic places, and it surprises them where they're able to go. And I love that. I love that, you know, because I know I have that facility to do that and help bring the best out of my cast.
8: Let's take a short break. If you're just joining us, my guest is award-winning actor Coleman Domingo. I'm Tanya Mosley, and this is Fresh Air Weekend.
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8: This is Fresh Air Weekend. I'm Tanya Mosley. Let's get back to my conversation with Coleman Domingo. He's up for 2 Emmys this year for the Netflix comedy The Four Seasons and for the final season of HBO's Euphoria. He's also been nominated for back-to-back Academy Awards for Rustin and for Sing Sing. In 2024, you play Divine G in the film Sing Sing, for which you were nominated for an Academy Award. And it is about a group of men incarcerated at Sing Sing Prison who put together a play. And it's based on a real program there called Rehabilitation Through the Arts. And your company, Edith Productions, which is named after your mother.
5: Yeah.
8: Helped finance and produce this film. What was it that made you say, I've got to go all in? I've got to put my whole self in it, my money, my time.
5: Everything.
8: And act in it.
5: I got this really incredible opportunity from Greg Quidar and Clint Bentley, the director and producer of Sing Sing. They were putting together something that really, there was no script. And it was just an article, an old article they had about this program. They sent me that and they said, we've been trying to make a film about this program in some way, but not about the program. It should just be about people. And then the idea of inviting former incarcerated men to be a part of it, who went through this program called Rehabilitation Through the Arts,
8: yeah,
5: that started in Sing Sing, where you have theater professionals, they come in and they teach the incarcerated men theater games,
8: yep,
5: and put on plays.
8: Mm-hmm.
5: And they found that doing that, and it was all, you know, organized by the inmates, they find by doing that, it helped these guys get more in touch with their feelings, exhibit a bit more empathy. It became a tool to help them in process while they were on the inside. And then the recidivism rate was less than 6%.
8: Of those who had gone through the program.
5: Which I thought was extraordinary. So based on all of that, I thought, I would love to be a part of this.
8: Divine G, your character, who's a real person, in running this theater program, it's his entire world. And I want to play a scene where he's at his clemency hearing because he's at a moment where he's up for potentially being released from prison. And he's trying to explain what the program has meant to him. And one of the commissioners isn't buying it. She wants to know whether she's watching a performance. Let's listen.
12: You've been involved in numerous programs. It's too long a list for me to go through, but I do have a question about the theater program. You've been involved in that many years, have you not?
15: Yes. Yes, ma'am. I am a founding member of this program. It's something I'm very proud of.
12: And what part do you play in this program? Actor? Director?
15: Well, we all do a few things. I'm on what is called the steering committee. We make a lot of decisions for how it operates, and from time to time, I do act, like we all do, and it's been a program that was established to help the population with management skills, and it's turned into something a bit more, wonderful, because it helps people get more in touch with their feelings and able to process and actually move through and truly get some rehabilitation.
12: So are you acting at all during this interview?
15: Absolutely not. I truly hope that you can understand that I've been very sincere. I know how meaningful this is. I would never. Actually, that's not the intention of acting. Acting is just to, you know, process.
12: I read about the program. It's a good program.
8: That is my guest, Coleman Domingo, as Divine G in the film Sing Sing.
5: Yeah, the clemency officer is played by the great Sharon Washington.
8: Thank you, yes.
5: Who is one of my dearest friends. And so I was able to populate the film with just a couple actors who are actually professional actors who can help anchor these moments. And so when this scene comes up, I thought we need that voice of someone who is the system. And in particular, I think it was written as sort of a white male. And I brought the idea of Greg Quidar up. I'm like, I think it should be a black woman.
8: Mm.
5: Because no one knows that a black woman, when she's in a position of authority in that way, she's got to be more system because there are more eyes on her. So she almost had to be a bit more removed and be the system. And I thought that's also a complicated story. That's a story within a story of the demands put on black women.
8: You know, one of the things also about that performance that came up for me is like, oh, okay, it's you in front of, you're having to display yourself in the same way. It's not the same thing, but similar to the audition process where you have to stand up before people and they have to judge you. And my goodness, early in your career, you did this so much.
5: All the time.
8: I think I read here that you were auditioning in your 40s as many as 8 times a week,
5: yeah,
8: still bartending, and you weren't working. And there is one day when you received a phone call where you decided that, like, I'm done.
5: I was exhausted from the output that I've been putting in for years in this industry and the gains that I've had, many, many gains. By the time I went to the West End in London, and I was performing the Scottsboro Boys, and I had an Olivier nomination, and I was doing work that I thought was impactful and important. And then I would go back to New York, and then I would just, like, be pounding the pavement again, almost like getting roles that I felt like didn't match what I can give. I didn't have a lot of access or real agency. So, and then I had like countless auditions that were sort of meaningless, or I felt like we're just going into the void. No one was seeing my tapes. And I was just really exhausted to the point where I just sort of broke down. I was at the gym, and I'll never forget this. I just like started sobbing after this one other huge no.
8: You received a phone call, yeah.
5: Yeah, I received a phone call from my agent about, you know, everybody needs a yes. And I was like, well, this is my yes. Mm-hmm. I had like 8 auditions this week. I need a yes. My finances need a yes. Yeah. My husband needs a yes. Yeah. My soul needs a yes. And literally she called me up and she just said, everyone loved you. Producers loved you. Directors loved you. It was an audition for Boardwalk Empire.
8: Boardwalk Empire. Yes.
5: And it was to play a maitre d' or something, a show host or something at Chalky's Bar, played by Michael K. Williams, but it was his bar. And I thought, well, this has to be the one. I can see myself in this world. This is great. Yes. They need a song and dance, man. I sang, I danced. I wore the tuxedo in the audition. They all loved me. And then she said, but, a researcher raised his hand and said, well, you know, all maitre d's and hosts at that time were light-skinned. And it wasn't even about the light-skinned part of it. That's not what I was angry about. I literally yelled into the phone. I said, they knew what I looked like before I got there. Mm-hmm. I feel like everyone's effing with me. Mm-hmm. And people didn't respect the time or energy that an artist put into something. I thought like, well, this business is going to kill me. Mm-hmm. It's going to break my heart. And my heart was getting very broken. So I was making steps to leave. And then my angel, one of my best friends, Daniel Breaker, he says, who's an extraordinary actor in his own right, we starred in Passing Strange together on Broadway. Mm. He said, you know, my manager has been wanting to meet with you for years. I'm like, oh, no, I don't want that anymore. I'm good. He said, just meet with them. I was like, fine. And I went into this meeting, and I was as begrudging as possible. I had my arms folded. I know it. I was not the effervescent me. Mm-hmm. I was like, this is what I do. This is what I've done. I could do this. I don't know. You tell me. They said, oh, we'd love to work with you. I said, well, okay, well, how about this? Why don't we give it 6 months and we'll see where we go. Within 6 months, I booked Fear the Walking Dead and another series. And then I chose Fear the Walking Dead. And that show gave me a new footing in my career. I had a steady job on television. It gave me some more financial stability. It gave me a character that I was pouring myself into. I became a director on that show and a producer on that show. Mm. And I had more footing. And I had more, I had that yes to keep going.
8: Well, you're definitely in your harvest stage right now. And you're so busy. You have so many projects, and you have so many projects ahead. Mm-hmm. Do you feel like you're in a rush to get as much done as possible? You brought up your age many times during our conversation.
5: You know, I bring up my age sort of as a lovely marker because I really love being in my 50s. I never knew that would be the case.
8: That you would love it because we're told not
5: I
8: to,
5: love yeah. it. Yeah, you know, people are told, like, oh, you're getting older or whatever. I'm like, no, I feel like it's so cool. And it's so good. You know, so I think that I'm not rushing. The funny thing is I feel like, listen, I've told people this and they don't believe it. I said, I'm going to do a lot more between now and about, I'm saying to about 61, 62. And then I'm going to live a bit softer in a way because I feel like I've been building so much. I think that maybe I'm curious about evolving. So mm-hmm. I don't feel like that I'm rushing anything. I feel like if anything right now, I'm taking more time. And being really, I'm being very conscious about time with people. Sometimes I have to rethink because I will say yes first. And then I'll have to reset and say, do I really want to do that?
8: Mm-hmm. And that's what you can do when you're in your 50s.
5: When you're 50s, you're like, I can do that because I'm fine with myself. And I'm not responsible about the way a person feels about it either. Someone told me that, which is very cool. Yeah. But she was 60 and she told me this. She said she was taking me around this plantation actually in Georgia. And we were talking about life. And she says, you know, how old are you? I said, oh, I'm 50, whatever it was. And she says, oh, she said, you're in your storytelling season. I said, oh, yeah? She said, yeah, when you turn about 60 like me, you move into your truth-telling season. I said, what's that? She says, well, if you don't want to do something, you just say no. I said, just no? She said, not, you don't have a qualifier? No, but she says, no, because it's not my responsibility. But when I make another person feel, if I say it with love, but I'm honoring myself with love and grace, I say no. And that's it. So I think I decided to move into that chapter a little earlier. So
8: right. It's now the new 60 is the new 54.
5: It's the new 50 and 54 and to be in the truth-telling season.
8: Well, Coleman Domingo, this has been such a pleasure. Thank you so much.
5: You're so very welcome, Diane. This has really been wonderful. Thank you.
8: Coleman Domingo is nominated for 2 Emmys for his performance in Euphoria and the Four Seasons. Sparkle is a movie from 1976 about a girl group based loosely on the Supremes. The film wasn't a huge hit, but it had a devoted cult following. And rock critic Ken Tucker says its soundtrack is a neglected classic. Aretha Franklin sings all of the songs on the album, which was written and produced by Curtis Mayfield. Ken thinks it includes some of Franklin's finest performances. And now, on its 50th anniversary, he offers a fresh appreciation of Sparkle.

The movie Sparkle follows the troubles and triumphs of a trio of singers trying to make it in the soul music world of the 1960s. Released in 1976, Sparkle was the film debut of Irene Cara, who'd become a big star 4 years later in the movie Fame. The movie was only a modest success, and what now seems most impressive about Sparkle are Curtis Mayfield's songs, as sung by Aretha Franklin.

That's Look Into Your Heart, a dreamy ballad powered by Aretha's passionate singing. As is true of every song here, Franklin is holding nothing back. She's pouring as much of herself into these Curtis Mayfield compositions as she did in the staggeringly great series of hit singles she made for Atlantic Records in the late 60s. For me, Sparkle's high point is Mayfield's 5-minute production of Hooked on Your Love. It begins as a smooth, medium-tempo tune with Aretha's vocal gliding atop a glittering string section and backup vocals by the Kitty Hawkins Singers.

Then, deeper into it, Franklin gives a demonstration of the song's title, how being hooked, addicted to love, becomes an intense craving. Aretha's gospel-rooted, passionate shouting turns out to be the perfect way to convey this ecstatic obsession.

Aretha gives another fantastic performance on the album's first single, a moody, sexy number called Something He Can Feel. The song went to number one on the R&B chart, but stalled at 28 on the Billboard pop chart. The album itself barely cracked the top 20, and only briefly at that. This is what I mean about Sparkle being such an underrated achievement for both Franklin and Mayfield.

0: As I said earlier, Sparkle wasn't a smash in 1976, but it developed an intense cult following that has reverberations. I don't think it's a coincidence, for instance, that Dreamgirls, a far bigger success in 1981, bears a striking resemblance to Sparkle. Sparkle was remade in 2012, starring Jordan Sparks and Whitney Houston, and was a modest hit. But the collaboration between Aretha Franklin and Curtis Mayfield transcends the movie. It stands on its own as a rich, risk-taking collection that deserves a reevaluation in 20th century pop music history.
1: Ken Tucker looked back at the 50th anniversary of the Sparkle soundtrack, sung by Aretha Franklin. Coming up, we hear from French Moroccan novelist Leila Slimani. She writes from her dual perspective as biracial, with members of her family representing the countries of the colonized and the colonizer. This is Fresh Air Weekend.
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1: This is Fresh Air Weekend. I'm Tanya Mosley. Terry has our next interview. Here she is.
5: You probably won't recognize the name of my guest, novelist Leila Slimani, so I'll start by telling you about her place in the literary world. She won France's highest literary award, the Goncourt Prize. She was the chair of the judges for the International Booker Prize. That's Britain's highest literary award for fiction written in the English language. The international version is for fiction translated into English. When Emmanuel Macron was the French president, he wanted to appoint Slimani Minister of Culture. She declined, but accepted the position as his representative to French-speaking countries. Slimani is Moroccan, but completed her education in France, where she continues to live. She's written a trilogy of novels inspired by three generations of her family. Her father served as Morocco's Minister of Economics in the late 70s and became a bank president. Her mother was one of the first women doctors in Morocco. Her family is a doorway into larger issues of colonial and post-colonial Morocco, like government oppression, women's rights, the tensions between Muslims and Christians, and sexual criminalization. You risk imprisonment if you have sex and you're single, gay or lesbian, or engage in adultery. Slimani wrote a nonfiction book exploring the impact of that law on women's lives, and it figures into her new novel, too. The complete trilogy is now published in English in the U.S. The final volume, her latest book, is titled I'll Take the Fire. Leila Slimani, welcome to Fresh Air. I'm guessing that you wrote a trilogy based in part on your family because the generations of your family reveal so much about colonialism, race, gender, religion, sexuality, parenthood, siblings. Is that right?
6: Yes, it is, of course. And I think I decided to write this trilogy also because I've always had the feeling that literature was maybe the only way of doing justice to people like people from my family, people with a mixed race heritage and with a very complex identity, because I found it very difficult for me to explain to others who I was. When I was in France and I was explaining that I was Moroccan, but also French, that I was raised in a very complex and multilingual family, people would not really understand my identity. And it was the same in Morocco, where people would look at me as very francophone or very Western. And I was always frustrated about that. I wanted to do justice to them, and I thought that the only way was to write a novel and to write a trilogy, because I really needed also to understand where all this comes from. And for me, all this comes from the relationship between my grandmother, who was French, and my grandfather, who was Moroccan.
5: In the third novel of the trilogy, the parents believe in free speech and the rights of women, but they warn their daughters, that's not true here in Morocco. You have to be careful about what you say. Don't reveal who's had sex outside of marriage. Don't say who's had an abortion or who's gay or who isn't a good Muslim. Did you grow up with that contradiction in your family? Did your parents believe in free speech, in the rights of women, but also warn you to be on your best behavior outside?
6: Yeah, absolutely. I was raised like this. In my house, in the bubble of my family, we would say whatever we wanted to say. And my parents, they would even encourage us to be free and to read whatever we wanted to read, to watch any kind of movies. They would talk about equality between men and women. They were not believers, and they would not follow the rules of Islam. They would not do Ramadan or things like this. They would drink alcohol. So in the bubble of the house, we were very liberal, very free. But at the same time, as you said, they would always tell us, but outside, you have to shut up. Outside, you have to be afraid of the Islamists, because maybe if you talk about drinking alcohol, they can become violent. So you have to hide everything you are. You have to hide everything you think. And to be really honest, when I was a teenager, I hated my parents for that. I judged them very harshly because I thought that they were hypocrites and I thought that they were cowards. And, you know, when I was writing the book, my own son is now 15 years old, and I put myself in the shoes of my parents, and I thought, yeah, of course, if I was in the same situation, I think I would act the same. My mother was not a coward. She was a mother. So she was in a very difficult situation where claiming and defending what she thought and what she believed in could have very, very dangerous consequences. So now I can understand. And now, of course, I can forgive her and forgive them for that.
5: In the novel, the mother is a gynecologist. In real life, your mother was among the first women doctors, but she was an otolaryngologist, basically like a high-level ear, nose, and throat doctor.
6: Exactly.
5: What was she up against as one of the first women doctors?
6: My mother was an excellent doctor. You know, when I go, it's very funny because when I go to Morocco and I walk in Rabat with her, she is the most famous of the of the couple. And she's always making fun of me, saying, you know, in France, people recognize you and you're famous there. But here, it's me. She's an old woman now, but you can see how much respect people have for her. Because my mother, she would take everyone, every patient, the one who could pay and the one who could not pay. My mother had a very high vision of medicine. For her, it was really like a moral duty. I remember as a child, she could stay very, very late to take care of people. And Every night she would come back and tell us about people, tell us about poverty, about injustice, and tell us also about the body, physicality. And I think that's why body is so important in my work, because at a very young age, I understood that, of course, we are made of our mind, our voice, our values, and all this, and our social class. But first and at the end, we are just a body that is going to suffer and that is going to die.
5: What did she teach you about women's equality?
6: My mother, first of all, she told us at a very young age, because I have two sisters, the first thing that she said and that she repeated years after years after years was that you have to be independent financially, never depend on a man. So you have to study, and you have to find a job and make your own money and never have as a dream to marry someone who is rich and who is going to take care of you. And the second thing is knowledge. My mother always said the first weapon of a woman is knowledge. The more book you read, the freer you are.
5: What did you see relating to women's rights in the world outside your home?
6: Oh, horrible things. But even in my home, the first inequality that was absolutely horrible, and I suppose it has a link with my job, is the inequality of reading and writing. A lot of women around me when I was young, they couldn't read or write. And they, in a way, I had the feeling when I was 6, 7 years old and I was beginning to write my name and to read books, and I would see my grandmother and I would see my nanny and women around me who were in the dark. And it was difficult for them to understand their rights. It was difficult for them to travel. So the first inequality was
5: they were illiterate.
6: Yeah. And the second thing was when I was a little bit older, when I was a teenager, I began to understand first that I didn't have exactly the same right as men, because when I wanted to do something, very often people would answer to me, no, it's not for women, it's for men. You want to go in a cafe and sit on a terrace? No, it's not for women. If you wear a certain skirt, if you smoke outside, if you dress in a certain way or put makeup, people will immediately judge you and say, oh, no, that behavior, it's the behavior of a whore. So just having a body of a woman was giving at that time the opportunity for other people to judge you. And I was very frustrated about that. And then also I witnessed a lot of injustice. Friends of my mother who would be repudiated by their husband, who would lose the custody of their children. The situation was very violent. I remember that my mother telling me, okay, if you go in front of a judge and you need someone for a testimony, a woman would only value the half of a man. If you need two people to testify, you need two men or four women. So I was really outraged by that. That's me. I was only half of a man.
5: So did you follow your parents' advice and not speak out in public against the second-class status or the no status
6: no.
5: of women?
6: No, I always spoke out, and my parents were always very, very afraid that something would happen to me. But you know, it's something that I always found very mysterious and something I like to write about, the mystery of freedom. Why in a family you have one person sometimes who is a rebel, someone who doesn't accept the norms, who doesn't accept the rules. And I was this kind of young girl. And when I was maybe 7 or 8 years old, I had a fight with my father. I did something and he yelled at me and I answered him. And he said, you don't answer your father. And I said, it's my mouth. And I say, whatever I want. In French, I said, c'est ma bouche. And then it was my nickname for a very long time. My father used to call me c'est ma bouche because I was always speaking out, and it was impossible for me to shut up or to silence. When I was feeling something or when I was really, I had a very strong feeling of injustice. And it was something that really destroyed me. And that's how I think I began to write, because I was always telling my grandmother, it's so unfair, it's so unfair. And one day she said, you know, yeah, it's unfair. And life is unfair. And you will see and you will understand. So maybe write about this. And maybe you can resolve, or you can try to correct this injustice through writing.
5: One of the things you've written about through your fiction and through a nonfiction book is the issue of being sexually active in Morocco, where sex outside of marriage is illegal and comes along with a prison sentence. I mean, there's really serious consequences. So that means if you're single, if you're having sex outside of your marriage, if you're gay or lesbian, if the police discover you and you're not successful in paying them off, or if somebody kind of rats you out, you can go to jail. How long has that law been on the books?
6: Since colonization, actually, it's a law that was written by the French when they arrived in Morocco. Their idea was also to prevent any kind of sexuality between Arabs and French and Europeans. So there was really the desire to separate, to segregate the two population. And that's why people would look down at my grandparents, because it was very scandalous at that time for a white woman to have sexual intercourse with an Arab. So that's why they decided to apply those laws. But then when they left, Moroccans kept the law. But I think that now they use it more to dominate people. And when I see the people, it's the poor people. I spoke with a lot of students, 17, 18 years old, who tell you life is difficult. We don't have a lot of money. We don't have a lot of place to go to have fun. And we don't have a lot of perspectives in terms of job. But maybe the worst is that we can't even have a girlfriend. We can't go in the street with a girlfriend and taking her hand and kissing her in the street, because we know that a cop is going to harass us and ask us for money and things like that. But when you are rich in Morocco, you can do whatever you want. You have the same kind of sexuality that you have in the West. You can find your way to have abortion because you can pay. You can be homosexual, and you can have relationship and big parties in your house because no one will come into your house to look at what you're doing. So for me, the matter is really is a social class matter. You don't have the same sexuality depending on being poor or being rich.
5: Are men frequently punished, or is it mostly women?
6: No, it's mostly women, mostly women. Sometimes men are punished for homosexuality, sometimes for adultery, but it's mostly women.
5: Okay. I'm not shocked.
6: Yeah.
5: So growing up where sex was tied to fear and danger, what impact did that have on your sense of sexuality?
6: For me, I think I had a very dark vision of sexuality. I was always worried. I was incapable of abandoning myself to sexuality, because from the moment I became a woman, my mother always told me about sex in a way that she was telling me about danger, the danger of getting pregnant, the danger of going to jail, the danger of being raped. All the dangers. So for me, being a woman was dangerous. And I was always afraid. I was always thinking that someone was judging me, that I was not a good woman, that I was not doing the right thing. And I was thinking that for us women, it was impossible to be innocent, that from the beginning, we were guilty, guilty of something. But I couldn't understand, and I couldn't know exactly what I was guilty of.
5: Did those fears ever fade away?
6: Yeah, they did, but the souvenir of all I faced and all I experienced because of those fears is still here. And, you know, I think that even in the West, being a woman is difficult. When I arrived in France at the age of 18, I had a lot of fantasies about Paris. I thought that it was a city of glamour and city of love and city of freedom where I could do whatever I wanted. But it was not as glamorous and easy as that, because there was men following you in the subway and in the street at night. So I think also I was very disappointed of discovering that my fantasy about the West and my fantasy about this world where women were totally free was a fantasy and was not totally true.
5: Well, Leila Slimani, I want to thank you so much for talking with us. It's been really interesting, and I really appreciate your conversation and your writing. So thank you.
6: Thank you so much. Thank you.
7: Leila Slimani's new novel is called I'll Take the Fire. She spoke with Terry Gross. Fresh Air Weekend is produced by Teresa Madden. Fresh Air's executive producer is Sam Brigger. Our technical director and engineer is Audrey Bentham. Our engineer this week is Adam Staniszewski. Our interviews and reviews are produced and edited by Phyllis Myers, Roberta Shorrock, Anne-Marie Baldonado, Lauren Krenzel, Monique Nazareth, Thea Challoner, Susan Yakundi, Anna Bauman, and Nico Gonzalez-Whistler. Our digital media producer is Molly C.V. Nesper. With Terry Gross, I'm Tanya Mosley.

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2: Come and enjoy the unique and energetic sounds of live traditional bluegrass music as KASU presents the Bays Mountain Cut-Ups at this Monday's Bluegrass Monday. 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The concert is this Monday night at 7 at the Collins Theater in downtown Paragould, presented with support from Bibb Chiropractic Center and the Paragould Advertising and Promotion Commission.
3: 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I'm Rosalie Howard. 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